0: a chase and ended with one agent forcing a stop, then shooting Garces Perez, saying he feared he'd be struck by the car. The criminal complaint says one of the two officers was wearing a body camera for the initial stop, but that the agent turned the camera off before arriving at the scene of the shooting. Garces Perez has filed a federal lawsuit, primarily seeking to block deportation. I'm Mose Bouchel in Austin.
1: The Trump administration ban on about $1 billion worth of Canadian goods took effect today. Dan Karpinchuk reports.
2: The main items include some alcoholic beverages, dairy, and motorcycles. President Trump's decision to go ahead with the ban will likely ratchet up trade tensions even further, as the White House punishes Ottawa for retaliating earlier this month to previous additional tariffs against Canada. Analysts say the ban isn't economically significant in the nearly $1 trillion worth of trade between the two countries. Trump has already expressed confidence that his latest moves would force Ottawa to come back to the negotiating table with an apology, and a trade deal would come in 3 to 4 weeks. Canada has not indicated yet whether there would be further retaliation, and the trade standoff could continue for months. For NPR News, I'm Dan Karpinchuk in Toronto.
1: President Trump says the government won't limit the development of AI, even as top tech executives have called for delays. AI executives had lunch with Trump at the White House today. Trump says the leaders signed a voluntary accord calling on them to self-police the technology. This is NPR News.
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5: And that's the thing, the coverage you get, whether it be the midterms coming up, and a lot of the coverage is going to be on that, and the seating of Congress coming up come January of 2027, but also all the things going on in our world, the freedom of the press that is, or at least seemingly, is under attack in many ways. We're here to give you the information you need. This is your democracy. This is our democracy, and it is... obviously essential to be able to cover the things that we do in order to keep it. And wait, who was that? Ben Franklin, right? Is it a republic? Is that what he said? It's a republic if you can keep it. Those are his famous words.
6: I wasn't ready for the history quiz.
5: I'm sorry. All right. Is it a democracy or a republic? It's a republic if you can keep it. That's just a famous... Anyway, all right. So we move on with the news on 89.9 KCRW, 5 minutes after 5 o'clock. Steve Chiatakis, Arnie Seipel. And, you know... the importance is underscored no matter what the saying is, the line is, right? And we are doing our part to make sure that we cover what's going on and what's important. And if that is important to you, then we ask that you give right now at kcrw.com/give.
6: And we're here for you every day, day in and day out, informing you, trying to inspire you. But we're here to keep you company. We are here to be a companion through unsteady times. We try to be a steady hand for you every day. You know, Steve's here accompanying you home in the car on your way home from work. We just heard from Madeline Brand. I'm often cooking dinner when Press Play's on at 7. And Madeline is my cooking companion.
5: How's that going?
6: Well, it's great when she has Evan Kleiman on Thursdays usually,
5: see?
6: And then I get a little recipe
5: pinch of salt.
6: Inspo.
5: Absolutely.
6: That's the full spectrum.
5: Or when they talk about
6: from
5: cheese,
6: KCRW.
5: Right?
6: Yes, well, of
5: I
6: course.
5: I love the cheese episode. Yeah.
6: Actually, Evan's ice episode is like
5: oh,
6: not
5: really?
6: To be missed.
5: Ice?
6: Yes.
5: All right.
6: Ice, the frozen water, not the government entity.
5: No.
6: Yes. So yes. Anyway, that is the full range of companionship that you get from KCRW every single day. And that's what you're supporting when you go to kcrw.com/give. And just think about that daily presence, that daily habit. You know, maybe $32 a month sounds like the right level. That's about $1 a day. If you can put that value on what KCRW brings you every day, go ahead to kcrw.com/give and give that gift.
5: We are your daily companion. That's something, you know, it's not just jargon. It's what we do for you on the radio. I think we're unlike, to be quite honest, I mean, I've worked at quite a few in my lifetime. We are very unique in the realm of public radio, in the realm of radio in general, because we're a dual format. We not only do music, but we do news as well and cultural programs as well. And we're in the thick of things when it comes to Hollywood. We've got the business, of course, with Kim Masters. We've got the treatment with Elvis Mitchell. We've got so many movie screenings that we do, all of that sort of immersed in Hollywood as well. That's important. You know, we've got the music that you listen to. We have bands in and out of the radio station with a performance studio that was years in the making to put it together here, because for many years we were in the basement in just a corner room where we had people, and it was really hard to get a lot of people in the studio, but we managed. We did when we were in the basement. Now we have a performance studio, and that's nice to be able to offer that to you. If those things are important to you, whatever it may be, the uniqueness of KCRW, then give right now. Know that when we get to that $250,000 mark, we're going to get another $250,000 thanks to the Parenchio Foundation, and we will just finish up. As Arnie likes to say, we're going to zip it up.
6: Zip it up with half a million dollars.
5: With half a million dollars.
6: And we talk about all the different things that we do here at KCRW, but there are through lines. The through lines are curiosity and connection. You know, you like new experiences. You like hearing new things about what's happening in the world. That's why you stay connected to KCRW throughout your day, throughout your week, because we are here to serve you. We have all these varied interests. We are a building full of curious, creative people, and we come to work every day to bring that to all of you. We love doing it, and we love that we're able to do it because you make an active decision that we should be here. You make an active decision that you want KCRW to exist and be a part of your life. You do that when you tune in every day, and you do that when you go to kcrw.com/give and give that monthly gift. It just takes a couple of minutes. You just go to kcrw.com/give, put your credit card information in, boom, done.
5: And we were talking a couple of minutes. That's it.
6: Yeah.
5: That's it. And it's easy. You can check out the merchandise that we have online as well, thanks to Mark Mothersbaugh, who is of Devo.
6: Yes.
5: Who actually doodled something while he was doing a set at Coachella, or in between sets, whatever it was, and made it a piece of art for one of our pieces of merchandise. 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That's something that maybe you give that as a holiday gift coming up or something for somebody else who's a big fan of Devo, or you know, somebody who grew up in the 80s, right?
6: Yeah, that's right. And you know, Mark Mothersbaugh is an artist who we all revere, who also is a fan of KCRW, and so that's why he's stepping up to help us with all this beautiful merchandise.
5: Thank you, Mark. We appreciate it. 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
7: 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I'm Sasha Pfeiffer.
8: And I'm Juana Summers. When I heard a woman's allegations that she was drugged and gang raped at a Cornell University fraternity house in 2024, the story felt familiar to me. It's not because the story was well known before this weekend. It's because so many of the details she alleges, a campus party, a fraternity, drugs, alcohol, and sexual assault, echo so many of the stories we've heard from numerous college campuses for years.
7: The alleged assault at Cornell happened in 2024. Campus police investigated, but no criminal charges were ever filed. Cornell defends its handling of the case. Now the woman, identified as Jane Doe, has brought a civil case against the university and the seven male students she says assaulted her. That has prompted prosecutors to reopen the case, and the details of these allegations have sparked national outrage.
8: To unpack all of this, I called up someone earlier today who's been pushing for years for legislation to address the handling of campus sexual assault crimes, New York Democratic Senator Kirsten Gillibrand, and I started by asking her for her reaction to these allegations, as well as the decision to reopen the case.
9: Well, I'm certainly grateful that the DA is reopening the investigation. I've just seen the public reports, and obviously these allegations are extremely serious and horrific. And as a parent with a kid in college, this is probably something that every parent in America wants addressed.
8: Matthew Van Houten, who's the Tompkins County District Attorney, said on Monday that Jane Doe's original statement 2 years ago, and I'm going to quote him here, did not allege that she was drugged against her will or gang raped. Now, in light of the new details provided in that civil suit, he says he would now let a grand jury decide. Her lawyer told CNN that the new report was not materially different from what was contained in the original complaint. What questions would you want answered about how investigators handled that initial report?
9: So one of the things that I found over the years of working in this space is that the people who do the interviews initially or ask questions initially have to be highly trained. Mm-hmm. They have to be experts in this kind of trauma. They have to be experts on what happens when someone has lived through this kind of trauma. You need a trauma-informed counselor to do that first interview. And a lot of our lawyers, a lot of our district attorneys, a lot of law enforcement are not trained in that way. We studied cases where law enforcement groups were trained appropriately, and it exponentially increased the number of people who reported rapes. It increased the number of people whose cases actually went to adjudication, and it increased the number of convictions.
8: I mean, you have been working on these issues for such a long time. I think it was more than a decade ago that I was talking to you covering the bipartisan push that you and other lawmakers made to address this issue, to curb the rates of sexual assaults on campuses. You've come back to this legislation over and over again. And yet I have to say, Senator, it doesn't feel like much has changed. Is that your view?
9: No, I think very little has changed. I do imagine that many campuses have put in place much better policies than they had a decade ago. But Congress hasn't done its part. And we just spent 2 weeks talking about college sports. Congress should spend at least that time talking about how to make campuses safe for all students.
8: What would you like to see Congress do? What's an appropriate step here?
9: Well, I'd like to have hearings on the piece of legislation that Senator Grassley and I have authored, CASA. And then we should be able to get a vote, just simply get a vote so that we can hold campuses and communities of responsibility, hold them accountable for whether they are protecting all students or not. And that is literally not happening today on many, many college campuses.
8: Senator Gillibrand, I've covered you for a long time on and off the Hill, so I want to ask you a question, not as a senator, but just as a mom. And I understand that you have at least one son who's college age. How do you talk to your sons? How do we talk to young men about situations and allegations like these? Because these instances, they keep happening year after year from college campus to college campus.
9: Well, as a mom, I, of course, worry about the safety and well-being of my children. And I try to make sure that they understand the risks they have every day. I also read the story about a bunch of kids who died on campus because they did some drug that's not fentanyl, but worse than fentanyl. Mm. So when I hear stories like this, I just talk to my children about what happened on these campuses, what happened to these children, and ask them, like, do you ever see yourself in this situation? What would you do in this situation? Who would you ask for help? You know, would you save someone? Would you stick up for someone? Would you prevent someone from taking a risk that's very scary, like taking drugs? I think a lot of campuses have some sexual assault prevention training. I don't know if all campuses have them, but I know that my sons have had those trainings on their campuses. So it's very hard, and you just want your children and their friends and their whole community to be safe.
8: I mean, just taking a step away from the specifics of these allegations at Cornell University, I just know so many women, myself included, who have had stories of experiencing unwanted sexual contact, assault, or rape on their campuses, who then seek help from systems that were ostensibly built to keep them safe, and yet feel let down or betrayed, and it keeps happening. So I guess the question I have is, what makes it stop? What's the tipping point?
9: What you've heard from many survivors, and this is the through line, is that when they felt they could report what happened, they were not received openly. They were received with disbelief. They were received with blame. They were received with, well, that's what you were wearing, or you were drinking that, or you were doing drugs. What do you expect? Like, sometimes the first person they talk to is so uninformed and so poorly trained. They say all the wrong things. Mm-hmm. And the things that they say in those instances often will leave a survivor to drop the case or to blame him or herself and unwilling to tell his or her story. That does not set a campus up for safety or for success. You need to have a system that works for everyone, that is 100% transparent.
10: We've been speaking with Democratic Senator Kirsten Gillibrand of New York. Thank you so much.
9: Thank you.
7: At the White House today, President Trump hosted top artificial intelligence leaders amid an ongoing debate over the safety of this technology that is advancing at a head-spinning pace. For weeks, AI executives have been issuing dire warnings about the catastrophic risks of their products and stories of AI agents going rogue. Now the Trump administration wants to change that conversation. President Trump brushed off those warnings at the launch of a new AI-powered government website.

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1: It's a dollar a day. 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Do $2 a day, you know?
2: And it's supporting such a good cause. It's keeping the movement alive, music alive, DJs alive.
3: It just continues to get better, you know what I mean? Even through the struggle.
1: In the last 10 years, they upped the benefits.
4: Yeah.
1: Film screening.
4: So many benefits. 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
1: Oh, is this your job?
5: Oh, man. 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Steve Chiatakis, Arnie Seipel. You know, Arnie, I told the story earlier to Molly Chapman from our outreach team. And I said, you know, when I was in Greece, I was giving out dollar bills, like American currency, to some of my little cousins there. And I remember one of them said, "This dollar does not go very far." And I said, "No, it really doesn't anymore." They don't even have dollar euros. They have coins, right? Yeah. Right. I don't even think Canada has a dollar anymore, right?
6: I don't know.
5: I think it's a coin.
6: But a dollar will go far here. If it's a dollar a day.
5: This was the point I was trying to make.
6: Here we go.
5: Yes, it will go far here. And again, inflation, yes, we talk about how everything is more expensive right now. 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Whatever it is, give right now at KCRW.com. It could be a dollar a day. It could be $2 a day. Actually, with this challenge that we have of $250,000, to be able to match, your dollar a day becomes $2 a day.
6: That's right.
5: Do you want to explain that?
6: Yeah. So there's a $250,000 challenge from the Parenchio Foundation, generous people that support KCRW. They're putting up $250,000 that will be unlocked if you're able to get us to $250,000 in this fundraiser. So if you put up $10 and we get to $250, they're going to match your $10 with $10. If you give $20, they'll match it and make it $40, and so on and so forth. So that means you could unlock for us $500,000. And when we reach that point, we will stop asking you for money. We will just get back to the programming, which is what we all want.
5: We all want.
6: We all want.
5: This is a unanimous decision. We would love for that to happen. And again, the sooner we can get there, the sooner we will pull the plug. And as Arnie likes to say, to zip it up.
6: We will zip it up and get you back to the election coverage. Because that is, I mean, we are five weeks from today is election day. We are really in the home stretch. And we have so much important reporting that we are bringing you throughout the day today and in the coming weeks. You know, here at KCRW, we are covering this unpredictable mayor's race here in Los Angeles between Karen Bass and Nithya Raman. We have a governor's debate tomorrow night between Javier Becerra and Steve Hilton.
5: Yeah.
6: Covering all the issues, all the propositions, and helping you keep your head on straight. We're going to be launching a voter guide in a couple of days as ballots start going out across the state of California. And of course, NPR's critical reporting on the federal government and the Trump administration and everything going on in Washington and around the country. That reporting is directly funded by your dollars when you go to kcrw.com/give. 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
5: It is easy to be frightened by some of the things happening today. It's easy to be frightened by artificial intelligence or the news about, you know, the freedom of press or whatever's happening at the White House today or whatever is happening anywhere. Crime. It's easy to be frightened and inundated with all the news. What we try and do is in a non-overwhelming way, give you the information you need as the antidote to being fearful, right? We're here to get you prepared for what's going on in a way that doesn't scare you. It's not easy sometimes because, you know, I mean, I think naturally as human beings, we gravitate toward the scandalous sometimes, right? It's like, you know, or we catastrophize sometimes. We want to make something worse than it is. And, you know, the thing about public radio is we don't do that. What we do is we ask why. We give you the analysis as to why something is happening, and then you can make your own decision as to how to respond to it.
6: That's right.
5: And that's what we do every day with NPR, with KCRW, and we hope that's something of importance to you at kcrw.com/give. What does it mean in your life?
6: That's right. And I like to say, we get the news alerts so you don't have to.
5: I mean, I certainly get them.
6: We absorb all of, but we absorb all that. We analyze it. We contextualize it. And we give it to you in a way that is not going to overwhelm you, that's going to help you understand the world more clearly.
5: Because if you look at all of that, it sucks. I mean, there's some stuff out there that's just not great.
6: Yeah.
5: But we're here to help you put it into perspective and say, okay, this is what's happening. By the way, it's happened before, or maybe it hasn't happened before, whatever. But to put it into context, as you said, Arnie, and to give you the information you need in a way that is a little more digestible and not so overwhelming. And if that's important to you, that's what I've done for 30 years of my life in public radio. 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
6: That's right. 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
5: For sure.
6: So if you can give, and maybe you can give a larger gift. 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
6: And you get a lot of extra perks with that, a lot of extra access to things. 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
5: 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We do appreciate it. And onward we go. Arnie mentioned the different levels. Champions, of course, the champions level is at $5,000 a year, $100 a month for the VIP level. Different levels get different things. Even if you're at a smaller level, you're still going to get a lot of things, right?
6: Yeah.
5: I mean, you're still going to get a lot of free events across the area, all of that. So fear not, you will be a part of KCRW going forward, no matter what level. 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Again, how much does it mean to you in your life? We're going to get the news in a moment. We're going to get more on the FBI saying it's aggressively investigating a massive data breach. You're going to get that coming up in the next few minutes. 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Remember it, 5:30.
7: Live from NPR News in Culver City, California, I'm Dwayne Brown. The Supreme Court is allowing the Trump administration to resume, for now, deportations of migrants to countries other than their birthplaces. NPR's Sergio Martinez Beltran has more.
8: The justice's brief order stayed a lower court order that blocked the third country deportations. The court's three liberal justices objected. The administration has said that a country's assurance that it will not engage in persecution or torture should be enough to deport a non-citizen to a country that's not their own. Solicitor General John Sauer told the justices third country deportations is, quote, an essential tool to remove certain aliens, including some of the worst criminal aliens. The policy has been used to deport tens of thousands of non-citizens to countries in Africa and Latin America, where their attorneys say the migrants face significant harms. Sergio Martinez Beltran, NPR News, Austin, Texas.
7: With just 5 weeks to go before the crucial midterm elections, former special counsel Jack Smith once again defended his investigations into President Trump's election interference in 2020, as well as his handling of classified documents.
9: The special counsel's office followed Justice Department policy, observed legal requirements, and took actions based on the facts and the law. I stand by my decisions as special counsel, including my decision to bring charges against President Trump.
7: Smith pushed back on Republican efforts to paint him and his team as partisan political operators, while Democrats on the committee criticized the administration's firing of prosecutors involved in the investigations. Smith secured two indictments against Trump and said they had found proof beyond a doubt that Trump engaged in serious crimes. On Wall Street, stocks finished lower today. The Dow lost 131 points. This is NPR.
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11: 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I'm Jill Smejo, KCRW's Chief Development Officer, and I'd love for you to be a part of this truly special group. 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And coming up, we're having a listening party with the iconic Diane Warren in an architecturally significant home on Los Angeles's West Side. 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
5: Jill Smejo, our Chief Development Officer, pointing it out and saying, hey, look, if you can do it, if you have the wherewithal to do it, there are so many things that you can be a part of right here. 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
6: And if you are able to give generously, this is a great time to do it because your dollars will be doubled. 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
5: And it's about $420 a month.
6: Yeah.
5: It's not bad.
6: Yeah.
5: Right? 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
6: But really, no matter what level you're able to give at, if it's $20 a month, $32 a month,
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12: 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I'm Juana Summers.
13: And I'm Sasha Pfeiffer. A group of cyber criminals has stolen reams of data from one of the key agencies tasked with investigating cybercrime, the FBI. NPR cybersecurity correspondent Jenna McLaughlin has been reporting on the ongoing investigation of this theft, and she's with us in the studio. Hi, Jenna.
14: Hey.
13: Hacks are sadly common these days, but for the FBI to be hacked sounds quite concerning. How alarmed should we be?
14: Yeah, it's not great. But in all seriousness, it's most concerning if you're a current or former FBI employee. The target in this case was the FBI jobs portal. So it's not the entire FBI. It's not confidential informants or ongoing operations or confidential information.
13: Do we know what was stolen?
14: We do. So I'm hearing that there were several terabytes of text files that were stolen. It's a lot of data on FBI personnel. It's not just job applications, but it's also promotions data. Those files include sensitive details about previous postings, medical information, family names. One of the last times we saw something like this happen was the 2015 breach of the Office of Personnel Management. The U.S. government has attributed that to the Chinese government stealing millions of sensitive records, from security clearance details to fingerprints, in espionage efforts. But this is different because these are cyber criminals and they have a reputation for extorting and leaking stolen files. They say now that they don't have a plan on publishing this information, that their goal was to get the FBI to correct the record on public statements they've made about these hackers. But they've already given parts of it to reporters, and the FBI sources that I talk to are pretty much assuming that the data's out there and that the bad guys around the world will be committed to stealing it from shiny hunters.
13: And then based on the conversations you've been having with people at the FBI, how are they feeling about knowing that's out there?
14: Not great. I've been talking to current and former FBI sources since last week. They, of course, aren't authorized to speak on the record about this, and the mood's grim. I'd say that there's more anger and frustration than panic because these people are used to dealing with emergencies. It's kind of what they do. There's some dark humor they've been passing around memes, but I think the frustration is mostly directed right now at the leadership of the FBI, at Director Kash Patel. They feel like there hasn't been a lot of communication about how the Bureau is going to protect current and former employees. A few people have been notified that their data might have been stolen, but many are still out there wondering. There's actually a community of former employees who are sort of banding together, figuring out how they can help each other if this data gets out. Publicly, the FBI said they're aggressively investigating the point of the breach and mitigating the damage. The Dutch police actually arrested a member of this group in Amsterdam earlier in September, though they just publicly announced it. The FBI posted this kind of unusual video on social media about working with the Dutch, where Brett Leatherman, the FBI assistant director for the cyber division, he's kind of taunting this group, the Shiny Hunters, in a bid to get them to come forward with information. Take a listen.
15: You know how to find us, and we know how to find you. I suggest you reach out first while the choice is still yours.
16: So if the FBI has already been hit, is there a concern that other government agencies are vulnerable too?
14: Absolutely. So in this case, the FBI is not the only one that's vulnerable. There are other bad guys out there besides Shiny Hunters who are looking to exploit a specific vulnerability that was potentially used to access this system. According to new research from Google, there appears to be a widespread compromise of third-party software called PeopleSoft. It's a company that was acquired by the tech giant Oracle in 2005. Their clients are all the big names. Big retailers, government agencies, you name it. Long story short, it was first targeted over the summer. The company put in place some protections. They didn't fully fix the problem. Now the bad guys are hitting dozens of systems all over the world.
16: Thanks for covering this. That is NPR's Jenna McLaughlin.
14: Thank you.
17: In a new documentary, two dozen Israeli soldiers involved in the war in Gaza describe what they say is the systematic killing of Palestinian civilians by the Israeli military. The film, Naza, was directed by two Israeli filmmakers, and it's received tremendous international acclaim. But in Israel, this film has sparked intense pushback, despite the fact that very few people there have actually seen it. NPR's Kat Lonsdorf reports from Tel Aviv.
18: When Naza debuted at the Venice Film Festival earlier this month, its two directors, Oscar-winning Israeli filmmakers Yuval Evrahem and Rachel Shor, received a standing ovation for nearly 25 minutes, a new record for the festival. The film's title refers to the euphemistic acronym used by the Israeli military for the Hebrew term or collateral damage, the number of civilians killed in a military attack. In the trailer recently shared online by The Guardian, which also produced the film, Israeli soldiers are interviewed anonymously on rooftops in Tel Aviv under the cover of darkness. The soldiers describe in detail how it became Israeli military policy to accept high levels of civilian casualties in Gaza, and that AI was often used in its targeting. Gaza became like a factory, one says, a factory of targets. The Israeli military has rejected the film's claims and says it makes every effort to, quote, mitigate harm to civilians. Palestinian health officials say more than 74,000 Palestinians have been killed by Israel, most of them civilians, throughout the war, which began after the Hamas-led attack on Israel in 2023. Speaking after the film's debut, co-director Yuval Evrahem explained part of the thinking behind such a film, made by Israelis interviewing other Israelis.
19: We believe that the denial of a crime is what helps it persist. And that's why it's really, really especially important for us that Israelis watch this film.
18: The film is not widely available yet, including in Israel. Even so, it has rocked the country. Israel's culture minister accused the filmmakers, who haven't been back to Israel since the premiere, of, quote, treason against the state. Protesters have gathered outside co-director Shor's parents' house, chanting death to traitors. And Israeli Prime Minister Benjamin Netanyahu introduced legislation to revoke their citizenship. They have no place among us, he said. In the southern Israeli city of Ashdod, graffiti artist Dudi Shaval remembers watching a video of that standing ovation after the Naza premieres. He says it made him so angry, he grabbed his spray paint and found a wall near a busy road. He painted directors Avraham and Shor as prisoners, with the word traitor across it in Hebrew. A video he posted online got hundreds of thousands of views and thousands of encouraging comments. Later, someone came and painted the word heroes over top. Chauval then covered that with a new painting altogether, which is what we're standing in front of now as we talk. He says he viewed that exchange as a kind of conversation between two artists.
20: You use this art as your form of free speech, right?
21: Yeah.
20: What about, you know, Netanyahu is saying maybe he'll take the citizenship away from the two filmmakers?
21: Because I think...
20: Do they have the same free speech
21: I
20: as you?
21: They cross the line. They up against our people, you know?
22: It's easier for the Israeli Jewish society to cancel the filmmakers and to cancel their film instead of watching the film.
18: Barak Heyman is an Israeli documentary filmmaker and one of more than 2,000 Israelis who have signed a petition in support of Avraham and Shor. Heyman says Israelis generally don't have to face what's happening in Gaza. The Israeli mainstream media largely hasn't covered the Palestinian suffering there.
22: We believe that people should face the reality.
18: Heyman hasn't seen the film yet, but he says,
22: I don't need to watch NASA in order to defend the right of its filmmakers to show it to the world.
18: The film opens in U.S. theaters this week, and Avraham announced on social media that NASA will be released online in November for free, allowing anyone to watch it. He said he's hopeful that the film has broken through what he referred to as a, quote, wall of indifference in Israel, backlash and all. It's a positive thing, he wrote. It's healthy. And he says he plans to return to Israel. Kat Lonsdorf, NPR News, Tel Aviv.
23: In an era where we're all kind of about ourselves, KCRW gives us knowledge of what other people are experiencing in the world, in the country, in the state, in our county, in our city, that we don't know when we get so individualized.
5: That's the thing. 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About a quarter to six at KCRW. Steve Chiatakis, our disciple. We are in the, the final throes of All Things Considered, but a few more minutes to go of the program. And thank you for your support of this one, I would say.
6: That's right. And Marketplace coming up at 6.
5: That's right, with Kai Rizdal. And we're going to hear about the markets. By the way, spoiler alert, the markets were down a little bit today, less than 1%. 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And again, you pay for that, too, when you give to KCRW. You help keep programs like Marketplace on the radio. 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And the music, of course, the music that we have during morning becomes eclectic and everywhere else.
6: I was going to say, we have an opportunity to keep the KCRW economy very strong thanks to this challenge grant from the Parenchio Foundation. They're putting up $250,000. If you donate, help us get to $250,000, they will throw in their $250,000, and we will be at $500,000 for this fundraiser. And Steve, what happens when we get to $500,000?
5: We will zip it up. We will stop talking. Well, we won't stop talking, but we will stop doing the fundraiser, and we will get back to regularly scheduled programming, which is important to you. And my friend, it's important to us too. We would love to do that. And it's, you know, again, it's kind of gimmicky. We have done these shorter drives to try and get the money that we need to operate this public radio station. And we've done it in 3, 4, 5 days, whatever. This is doable.
6: Yeah,
5: because
6: it's a real incentive.
5: Yeah, I mean, $250,000 is, I think, the biggest challenge we've ever had. If that's important to you so we can get wrapped up and finished, hey, get in right now. Don't wait. Don't be like, oh, they're going to be doing this next week. No, we don't want to be doing this next week. We want to do this now for the next few days, and then we're done, and you're back into the programming that you love and enjoy on KCRW. 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
0: 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I'm Sasha Pfeiffer.
2: And I'm Juana Summers. It is illegal in the United States to try to create babies using genetically modified human embryos, but at least two U.S. startups are hoping to change the law. NPR health correspondent Rob Stein got exclusive access to tour the labs of one of these controversial companies.
3: I can't reveal the exact location of this new embryo editing lab. The company asked NPR to keep that secret for security reasons. But I can say I took the train north from Washington, D.C. to New York's Penn Station and made my way to Origin Genomics.
4: Hi, it's Kathy from Origin Genomics.
3: Nice to meet you.
4: Thanks for coming.
3: Kathy Tai started Origin Genomics earlier this year to do something audacious. Prove that it would be safe to genetically modify human embryos for reproduction.
4: I'm just grabbing the lab coats and we're going to head over to the lab.
3: After slipping into our lab coats, the first thing Ty shows me is where Origin keeps donated human embryos being used for the company's research. Ty pulls on a pair of rubber gloves.
4: This is a cryogenic storage unit that has liquid nitrogen inside, which is where our embryos are stored.
3: The gray metal unit looks like a big thermos. Ty twists open the black lid. As whiffs of white fog from the liquid nitrogen swirl out, Ty gently pulls out a long metal rod cradling frosted glass tubes.
4: So as you can see, there's four tubes in here. Each tube can contain up to 10 embryos.
3: So these are human embryos?
4: Yes.
3: Frozen human embryos?
4: Yeah.
3: Oh, wow. These embryos were donated by couples whose families have been plagued by life-threatening genetic disorders. Origin scientists extract stem cells from the embryos to test which of the company's gene editors might safely correct the defects.
4: Hundreds of millions of people around the world have these diseases. Huntington's, cystic fibrosis, hereditary cancers, Tay-Sachs. What we're proposing is something completely revolutionary. Apply this amazing precision genome editing to embryos that have a mutation before they're born. That allows the next generation to not be born with these diseases.
3: How big a deal would that be?
4: That would be amazing. I mean, not just for their children, but also for their children and their children. Changes the entire paradigm of medicine as we know it.
3: Origin's also testing gene editors on other kinds of cells from people who inherited disease-causing mutations. Ty leads me into another room to show me cells carrying a mutation that causes breast cancer that Origin wants to correct. She gently places a clear plastic tray holding cells that have been injected with one of Origin's gene editors under a microscope.
4: What you see here is the gene editor actually going into the cells.
3: The cells look like fluorescent green blobs.
24: So if they're lit up like that, glowing like a lighter color green, that's the marker that the gene editor is actually in there, got into the cell.
4: Yes.
24: Wow.
3: Now, it's very early days for Origin and another U.S. startup doing this sort of thing, but this is all very controversial. A Chinese scientist was imprisoned after he announced in 2018 that he had created the first gene-edited babies from genetically modified embryos. But gene editing has become more precise, so some scientists think it might one day be ethical to use it to prevent some devastating genetic diseases. But even they worry about Origin Genomics. Robin Lovell Badge is a biologist at the Francis Crick Institute in London.
25: It's giving people false hope. I am concerned that they are rushing ahead too fast and making some mistake, which would then set back the field and the hope that people may have that these techniques could eventually help them will be lost.
3: Others argue embryo editing is unnecessary. Many couples can screen their embryos to find healthy ones or use donated eggs or embryos or adopt. And some say even if embryo editing proves safe, modifying embryos for any reason could open the door to designer babies. Katie Hassan runs the Center for Genetics and Society, a watchdog group.
26: I'm very concerned about where this could be headed. Some of the Silicon Valley investors behind these companies are very open about their vision for the future. It's a vision of mass-produced, genetically engineered humans that's horrifying.
3: Ty draws extra skittishness because she was involved in a personal relationship with the notorious Chinese scientist after he was released from prison. For her part, Tai says the rogue scientist has nothing to do with Origin Genomics. She's moving very carefully to make sure embryo editing would be safe and just wants to help people have healthy babies.
4: I think that if you have a technology that can be proven to be safe and it can help hundreds of millions of people that suffer from these diseases, it is unethical to not pursue this research.
3: So Tai hopes to eventually produce enough evidence to convince Congress to lift a ban on the Food and Drug Administration even considering experiments involving gene-edited human embryos. Tai suggests I meet with one of the families she's working with. So I head to a towering apartment building in Midtown Manhattan.
1: Going up?
3: Where I take the high-speed elevator to a penthouse on the 65th floor.
7: Hi, nice to meet you. Rob Stein from NPR.
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9: Hi, Asaf Ezra. Nice to meet you.
3: To meet Nicole and Asaf Ezra and their toy spaniels. Nicole's 38 and originally from the UK. Asaf's Israeli. He's 37. They'd love to

0: take the high-speed elevator to a penthouse on the 65th floor. Hi, nice to meet you. Rob Stein from NPR.
1: Nice to meet you, Nicole.
2: Hi, Asaf Ezra. Nice to meet you.
0: To meet Nicole and Asaf Ezra and their toy spaniels. Nicole's 38 and originally from the UK. Asaf's Israeli. He's 37. They'd love to have three kids.
1: I've always wanted physically my blood and flesh children. I want to see a little me or him running around and be like, yep, that's my kid.
0: But the couple's been straining other relatives.
1: It's horrible.
0: So Nicole has gone through round after round of IVF to try to produce embryos that haven't inherited the mutation. The couple did finally get one healthy embryo, but lost that pregnancy in a miscarriage. While they kept trying, Asaf heard about Origin Genomics.
2: We just don't want to pass on cancer to our kids. Like, who would want that, right?
0: So Nicole and Asaf invested in Origin Genomics and donated three of their affected embryos for the company's research.
1: The amount of women this would help would be amazing. Okay, sorry. I know I'm crying now because I'm thinking about it, but it's really tears of joy for people with the chance that they'll get. Sorry. Because it will do so much good for the world, and there's so many women that won't get the trauma that I've had.
0: IVF initially sparked similar fears, the couple says, and they argue society just needs to regulate this technology to make sure gene editing of human embryos is done only for the right reasons. Rob Stein, NPR News, New York.
3: I love it because it's good music, it's community, it's news, it's truth. And in an era where truth is fleeting, KCRW is really kind of bringing it home. Integrity and community. That's why I'm a member.
4: Truth, integrity, community. 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How important is it to you to make sure that we give you that vital information, the truth and news with integrity, and the community that we cover each and every day? If it's important to you, give right now. We're coming to you live to ask for your support, but we're also doing things a little differently this time. We think you'll like it because what we're doing is we're trying to raise $250,000 as quickly as possible, right? It's like a race to get to 250, because at that point, our friends over at the Parenchio Foundation will match another $250,000 to take us, Arnie Seipel, to...
5: $500,000!
4: $500,000!
5: Where's Regis when you need him?
4: Oh, that's good. The man who saved the network, yeah.
5: But seriously, I mean, it's that would be a huge, huge boost for KCRW. If you can get us to that 250,000 mark, then we get the other 250, get to $500,000. I mean, that would be really great. And then we would stop asking you for money and just get back to nonstop programming. And you know, Steve, we talk about all the essential reporting, and especially in this time of political unrest and, you know, all these challenges to truth and the free press. And, you know, there's one example of the kind of reporting that you support when you go to kcrw.com/give that I just want to give to our audience in case they missed it. But NPR has put together this incredible open public database to document what happened before, during, and after January 6th in great detail, and all the prosecutions that followed. They did this, you know, after President Trump, you know, pardoned everybody who had been prosecuted and then started wiping public records from January 6th. NPR, as an independent news organization fueled by your dollars, was able to compile this huge public database for posterity. So if you believe in that kind of essential information gathering and that kind of essential reporting to keep the truth out there, that's why you go to kcrw.com/give and support public radio.
4: Yeah, I mean, that's the thing. It's certainly reporting you're not going to get anywhere else, and that is a painstaking process to be able to do that.
5: It's expensive.
4: That. It's very expensive to do, for sure, and it's a public service.
5: Yep.
4: And this is, you know, I will say that we used to call this, I've worked at a lot of public outlets, obviously, over the years, but we used to say public service radio. It was one of those things, it's kind of gimmicky. It was like, but that is what we are supposed to do. We are supposed to serve the community, serve greater Los Angeles, serve Southern California. And as a public service, to be able to provide that for you, it's an honor.

0: coming up.
1: Everything hit us at once.
0: When it rains, it does kind of pour, you know. First, though, let's do the numbers. Dow Industrial's down 131 points. That's a 0.25%, 51,349. The NASDAQ down 22 points. That's about a 10%, 26,797. S&P 500 gave back 12 points, about 0.2%, 76.70. Withering consumer confidence has not stopped some of us from spending money on travel. Cruise operator Carnival raised its annual forecast today, saying 2027 is already half booked. 2028 bookings off to a, quote, excellent start. Shares in Carnival Corporation up 13.4% on the day. Royal Caribbean up 7.4%. On the front page of the New York Times 110 years ago, John D. Rockefeller, Standard Oil, was crowned a billionaire, the world's first, in fact, 5 years after the government took apart his monopoly. Parts of Standard Oil eventually became ExxonMobil and Chevron. ExxonMobil down 0.7% on the day. Chevron gave up 0.9%. Bond prices went down. When that happens, the yield goes up. The yield on the 10-year Treasury note rose to 5.24%. The 30-year at 5.566%. 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
3: 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Come on.
4: Come on.
0: Come on.
4: Come on. Mark Maron, of course. I remember Mark Maron, didn't he interview Barack Obama in his garage?
5: Yes.
4: In Silver Lake.
5: Yes.
4: Or hunting. Or
5: Silver Lake, yeah.
4: Highland Park,
5: yeah.
4: I can't remember. Yeah. That was a big deal. He did the WTF, right? The WTF podcast. Yeah. Many
5: years
4: ago.
5: When podcasting really came into its own.
4: But good thing it hasn't really overexpanded. But anyway, we are here asking for your support because we have some podcasts on our...
5: Yes, we do.
4: We have a
5: very high quality.
4: A few, absolutely. Question Everything, Sam Sanders Show, so many
5: left,
4: that
5: right,
4: we...
5: Left, center,
4: left, right, and
5: food,
4: center. Yeah, of course.
5: Treatment,
4: of course,
5: business, all,
4: okay,
5: all of them.
4: All right, he's listing them all. So we are here asking for your support at 89.9 KCRW. It is 6:15. We'll get back to Marketplace and Kai in just a moment. And again, just to reiterate, we heard the sad music and the markets were down. But we'll get some more information about the global economy in just a few minutes. This is powered by you, by the way. This program and many others on KCRW, powered by you. We can't do this without you every single day. And if you can, right now, have the wherewithal, go online to kcrw.com/give and help us get to $250,000 as quickly as possible so we can cut this thing off, get the extra $250,000 from our friends at the Parenchio Foundation, and then we can just be finished.
5: Yeah, and we want to thank all of you who are being really motivated by this goal. A lot of our members are adding to their gifts today. Teresa DeBell in Beverly Hills, an existing KCRW member who's adding on to the gift. Teresa, thank you so, so much. Margaret Park in Palos Verdes Estates, also a member, adding to the gift. Margaret, thank you so, so much. Mercedes Rose Castro in East LA, a big shout out. Another member who's adding to her gift and adds, I support because we need more variety and joy in our lives every day. The state of the world is in so much turmoil, it can feel downright ugly. And KCRW comes in with StoryCorps or Good Food or Henry Rollins on Fridays. It offers a balance of unbiased information coupled with what brings me absolute joy. Amen. And
4: amen, yeah.
5: It really brings us absolute joy to see all of you responding and supporting the work that we do by going to kcrw.com/give.
4: Yeah, we have eyes on the same list, and I'm looking. Yeah, White Plains, New York, L.A., Cupertino, so many people from so many different places. Crofton, Maryland. That's your neck of the woods over there, right?
5: That's right.
4: Santa Barbara, L.A., Fullerton, and Orange County. 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
5: That's right. And like we said, if you help us get to this $250,000 goal, the Parenchia Foundation, they will throw in another $250,000. That gets us to $500,000 just in this fundraiser. 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And when we get to that goal, we will stop asking you for money. We will end the fundraiser on the spot. They normally go 8 days. You know, we're trying to keep it shorter this time. I know, but we're trying to keep it shorter this time by giving you this goal of getting us to $250,000 at kcrw.com/give. And then

0: scenes. You know, you get to say,
1: and we have fun together on the air.
0: Absolutely. Yeah. I love being on the air with you. And this is the thing. But again, we have to do it in order to provide you the service that we do all throughout the year. If it's important to you, give us just a couple of minutes of your time and just a little bit of your money at kcrw.com/give. And thank you so much.

0: 63 on up is really bad. But I don't know. It gets in your blood. It's hard to explain that you can't just quit.
1: He loves his job, he says. Diesel and shrimp prices be damned. He's just not ready to give it up. I'm Elizabeth Trovall for Marketplace.

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1: This final note on the way out today, in which, you know, sometimes it really does pay to read the fine print in those corporate regulatory filings. Anthropic is planning to go public later this year. I think you knew that. It will be the first of the pure play artificial intelligence companies to do so. It's looking for a valuation somewhere around $2 trillion. But I am burying the lead. Reuters reported this morning that Anthropic's IPO prospectus, which Reuters says it has seen, warns that its AI models pose, and this is a quote, catastrophic or existential risks to humanity. Now, as always, consult your own financial advisor, but I don't know. I think that's quite a thing to say about the technology that you want people to invest in. No? Right? I mean, what do you even say? Anyway, gotta go. Jordan Manges and Anil Maharaj, Janet Wynn, Olga Oxman, and Virginia K. Smith are the digital team. I'm Kai Rizdahl. We will see you tomorrow, everybody. This is APN.
2: 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NPR does the national reporting. 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
3: And you fund both of those things as well, right here, when you give at kcrw.com/give during our fall fundraiser. 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And the big deal is, and it truly is a big deal, if we raise $250,000, we get a match of $250,000 from the Parenchio Foundation to end this fall fundraiser, like, immediately. ASAP. Expeditiously.
4: Yeah.
3: Yeah.
4: And Anne's right. I mean, that it is this combination of NPR and then the lens that we put on Southern California that you are supporting. And it's really important in this election year, with just about a month to go until Election Day. You know, it can be overwhelming. The political news can really, really be a lot to take in. And what we do is we take it in, we try to digest it, contextualize it, and deliver it in a way that's not going to overwhelm you, that's going to help you feel like you have a bit more clarity on a world that often feels very opaque.
3: Unwieldy.
4: And I was saying earlier, you know, we get the news alert, so you don't have to.
3: Yeah.
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3: 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Morning Edition. I mean, there are just myriad shows and programs that we offer you every day, whether they be from NPR or be from KCRW. It is a unique format, and we think we're probably one of the most unique in the country. If that's important to you, what you get for how much you give, well, again, maybe $100 a month if you can afford it, or $32 a month at the dollar a day level, whatever you can afford. It helps us get to that $250,000 mark, so then we get the match of $250,000. And Arnie, how much does that add up to?
4: $500,000.
3: $500,000.
4: Ding, ding, ding, ding, ding.
3: I know. That's, you know, I mean, and that's, you know, a new car. 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
4: That's right. And you know, the through line of all that diverse programming that we bring you is curiosity. 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
5: There is a time bomb lurking in the American economy. It has the potential to make almost everything even more expensive, and some experts say it's about to explode. You see it every time you gas up your car, but you probably ignore it. Diesel. The price of diesel has gone up and up and up since the war with Iran started. Diesel powers the American economy, and in about a month, it will almost certainly power Americans to vote in midterm elections where they say the high cost of living is their biggest concern. Aware that a wipeout is possible for Republicans in November, President Trump is up to his old tricks, trying to meddle in the U.S. economy. Coming up on Today Explained from Vox.
6: Well, it's I ran this and I ran that. Well, I ran out of damn money trying to start selling pictures of my feet.
7: I might not have money for food or to hang out with my friends, but I always have money for candles. I always have money for candles.
8: Live from NPR News in Culver City, California, I'm Dwayne Brown. Tech industry executives from Microsoft, OpenAI, Meta, and Anthropic were at the White House today talking about how AI should be regulated, if at all. President Trump has been calling for limited to no regulation, citing the race with China to become the dominant leader of AI technology.
9: I think I'm seeing tremendous self-policing, and they understand that they have to self-police. And it's very hard for somebody to come out and say, get into these models are very complex. And again, I believe they're going to be used for the good, and when they're not, we're going to be able to nab them. But there's going to be a tremendous self-policing aspect. We're also thinking about forming a committee of sorts where we put maybe 10 people on that committee. It could be from that group, so that we can, so the committee can watch over the whole enterprise.
8: Trump's confidence is in sharp contrast to Anthropic CEO, who warned that AI could take over the entire internet within the next year, if not regulated. The CDC has added a second measles death to its national tally this year. It comes after Pennsylvania reported 4 measles-related deaths. NPR's Maria Godoy reports.
10: The CDC website did not identify where the death occurred, so it's unclear if the new death is one of the 4 reported in Pennsylvania. No other state has reported a measles-associated death this year. The deaths have become wrapped up in a political feud between Pennsylvania's Democratic Governor Josh Shapiro and Health Secretary Robert F. Kennedy Jr. When Shapiro announced the first 2 deaths, Kennedy initially questioned whether they were due to measles, and in a highly unusual move, the CDC initially excluded them from its weekly measles tally. The CDC says it's working with the Council of State and Territorial Epidemiologists to develop a standardized definition for deaths due to measles.
8: This is NPR. The maker of smart health tracking rings, Aura, is delaying plans to go public. It was expected to be one of this year's blockbuster IPOs, but the company is citing uncertainty in the market. NPR's Alina Selyuk with the story.
11: Aura planned to raise up to $2.2 billion in the share sale, which would have valued the firm at $15 billion. The company did not say what exactly prompted the delay, claiming there was, quote, strong demand for its shares. In a statement, its CEO says Aura has the luxury of choosing the right moment, and apparently now is not it. In fact, Aura is not the first firm to delay its IPO in recent weeks, but it is the highest profile. Higher interest rates have been weighing on the markets, and also investors are anxiously awaiting the IPO of Anthropic, the AI giant. September is typically a pretty busy time for public listings, but it's been relatively quiet this year. Alina Selyuk, NPR News.
8: Well, fans of the late Dolly Parton can still get a cup of ambition from the singer's coffee line that debuted back in June. That's when she visited her Dolly-inspired truck stop, but now the coffee is available nationwide at Walmart and on Amazon. Dolly even filmed 3 commercials for the brand before she died last month. Some of the proceeds from the coffee sales will go to her imagination library. On Wall Street, stocks finished lower today, the Dow down about 0.25%. This is NPR News.
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14: I'm Nathan Bowman. I'm a business reporter at Axios and author of Axios Closer, our daily newsletter on all things business.
5: What is diesel?
14: Diesel is essentially a fuel made from another fuel. Diesel is made from crude oil, and it's basically refined into a liquid that essentially powers the economy. And so diesel is primarily used in trucks and in farming equipment and in industrial machinery that essentially allows us to ship things from place A to B. Diesel is a fuel that I think a lot of people just don't pay attention to until something goes bad. And that's what we're facing now, because the price of diesel has spiked. And, you know, that affects trucking in particular. And most products in America are shipped along the road via trucks.
15: It seems like every single week we start the video saying the same fuel prices again hit a record high.
16: I'm like a damn auctioneer over here in my head trying to figure out how much money this truck's going to take them. Hey, hit the high. Oh, apparently it's $175. This is getting ridiculous.
5: Okay, so we're talking about serious rises in prices here. What is actually happening with diesel? Why is this going on?
14: Obviously, there was one major geopolitical event this year that disrupted the entire energy economy, which is the U.S. and Israel attacking Iran.
17: Right from the beginning, we projected 4 to 5 weeks.
14: Iran is, of course, at the headquarters of the oil economy in some ways, but primarily the thing you have to look at is the closure of the Strait of Hormuz and then the jockeying over it that's happened in the months since then.
18: With the war now passing 200 days, Iran claiming it struck an oil tanker trying to transit the Strait of Hormuz.
19: As President Trump rejects Iran's proposal for a 7-day ceasefire to reopen the critical waterway.
14: Once they closed that strait, that disrupted the entire global energy economy, because that strait handles a substantial portion of the shipping that basically where they bring the supplies out of the Middle East and ship them to other people. And so that affected diesel prices, gasoline prices, affected jet fuel, affected effectively everything that is based on crude oil.
17: I don't know how much more they can take, but, you know, whatever it is, it doesn't matter. And I'm not affected by the election.
5: Who are the people right now that are profoundly freaked out about the cost of diesel?
14: Well, first off, I think certainly truckers are freaked out because their cost of doing business is going much higher.
20: Well, nationwide, word of a possible truck driver strike is spreading.
21: If there's no freight, nothing moves. No police ticket, no grocery store, nobody eat, nothing moves. No construction on the highway. Trucking is a fundamental.
14: And I think also farmers are freaked out because they're already facing real pressures from the trade wars that are going on that President Trump started, from things that are totally out of control, like climate issues that have caused their costs to go higher. And all of a sudden, the price of diesel affecting farmers as well. So that then eventually affects the price that they charge, which ultimately gets to the consumer because it ends up costing more to pay for things like an ear of corn.
22: We're in the middle of a harvest. The time that we use the most diesel. So it's really hitting us.
23: I mean, we don't make any more for a bushel of corn, wheat, a pound of beef. So yeah, that comes straight out of our pocket.
5: How stark do you think this might be? Like in a month or 2 months, do you think I could go down to the Walmart and I see that something I buy all the time is now a dollar more expensive, or there's like a sign saying diesel is expensive, so we're adding a 10% surcharge? Like, what do you think this actually might look like?
14: I think that the impact is imminent.
5: Oh.
14: This flows through very quickly, usually. You know, we're not talking about months, we're talking about weeks, if not days, before people will start to notice increases, especially in the grocery aisle. I think that's the first place people will notice it, because fresh food has to be shipped on a weekly basis. And so I think diesel prices are going to have a big effect on food inflation. This is coming off of course, several years of food price increases that we experienced in the wake of the pandemic. And then we're also now barreling toward the holiday shopping season and holiday shopping season is going to be affected by this as well. Because if a toy, for example, is made with some sort of resin that is affected by the cost of crude oil, which also affects the cost of diesel, and then it's shipped over the road to Walmart through a truck that uses diesel, all of these things add up and ultimately are going to probably lead to higher prices. We've also got an issue with heating oil, which is a fuel that is used primarily by households in the Northeast, where essentially they're using that to heat up their home. And heating oil and diesel and all of these, you know, these oil-based products are caught up in this vortex right now that ultimately is not something that the ordinary person can do that much about.
5: Okay, this is super interesting because it is everything. It powers the U.S. economy, like you said. When something is this crucial, one wonders if there are, like, alternatives. Do the industries that rely on diesel have any other options?
14: There's definitely alternatives to diesel, but in many cases, they're not alternatives that can be switched to quickly. Because if you think about the trucking industry, you know, they're invested heavily in these big rigs that are taking products from places A to places B. And so if you are invested in a truck, you know, yes, you could theoretically switch, but you're going to be basically scrapping this huge investment you've made. And So, you know, diesel trucks are not really going anywhere immediately. Also, a lot of times they're simply still the best way to get somewhere. And because you can switch to rail, for example. So railroads are definitely a competitor to trucking, but really only best for certain types of products. Now, there are other types of trucks that you can buy. Certainly, maybe a compressed natural gas or liquid natural gas, LNG, is alternative fuel for some trucks, and biodiesel in some cases can actually be good. And then, you know, maybe down the road, hydrogen or something, that's really more of a futuristic thing. Now, in the short term, there is the possibility of using electric trucks that is starting to become more realistic. In fact, just in recent days, Tesla began major production of the Tesla Semi, which is an electric semi truck that we've been waiting for years.
0: So this is really going to be a game changer truck. And also it's going to make a ton of sense economically, because the cost of electricity per mile is much less than the cost of diesel, especially in these crazy times.
14: I remember covering this in 2018 when Tesla debuted the Tesla Semi, and we all thought this was going to be coming out soon.
0: Production begins 2019.
14: Well, it's taken nearly a decade for this to finally become a reality in large proportions, but the Tesla Semi is an electric truck that could be an alternative for some. And then, you know, there's other companies that are making electric trucks too, so that could be sort of viable. But the problem with electric trucks is that the battery is so heavy that ultimately it's still tough for electric trucks to compete with diesel on shipping heavy items. It was often joked that when the Tesla Semi first debuted, the very first thing that it shipped was a bunch of bags of Cheetos, because Cheetos was so light and they couldn't handle any extra weight. And so, you know, they had that deal with PepsiCo, and I'm sure PepsiCo needed those trucks, but it wasn't ready at the time to ship anything expensive. It's a lot better now. But again, the issue still is, with because of how heavy electric truck batteries are going to be, that is still going to make them somewhat limited in their capacity. But I do think that you're seeing some demand for the Tesla Semi that indicates maybe it will become more competitive with diesel because of the price of diesel now.
5: Okay, so when prices are high, generally, somebody somewhere is benefiting from high prices. Who is it in this case?
14: I think that the people who are benefiting here from diesel prices being so high are these refineries, you know, which a lot of people don't really think about that much, because they're sort of the middle person, you would say, in this entire process. They're the ones who essentially take the crude oil and turn it into usable diesel for a pickup truck or for a semi truck or for farming equipment. And when that refinery business is experiencing such high demand right now, there's limited capacity to do this. And I think because of some of these issues in Russia,
20: where Ukrainian drone strikes are hitting critical energy facilities.
1: Wow, look at the lid blowing off of that.
14: And in Iran, of course, and in other places throughout the world, there's just limited diesel refining capacity right now, which means that there's just not really anywhere else to do this. And therefore, they can charge higher prices. So that means higher profits for the refineries.
5: Okay, so all of this is shaping up to potentially mean a really ugly winter. One thing I think about a lot is that American consumers will accept a lot of pain. Like, we had COVID, the inflation, the shortages of literally everything. Then we had the war in Ukraine and prices go up again. People still, however, keep spending money, even as we predict, like, oh God, this one's going to get bad. People still go to the store and they spend money and maybe they gripe, but it's not like we're out in the streets. Do you think that this coming diesel shock, imminent, your words, is going to be different?
14: Well, I will say that, and I'm not an economist, but there is this interesting phenomenon emerging in the economy where consumer sentiment is rock bottom, but consumer spending is actually really strong. And so there's this gap emerging between what people say they feel and between what they're actually doing, which is, in this case, they're still actually spending. Now, maybe it's sort of YOLO spending. They're thinking like, well, you know, I really don't got much going for me. I'm just going to keep spending, you know. I've experienced that a little bit. So, hey, yeah. I don't blame anybody. But, you know, hey, at the end of the day, I think that that the numbers matter a little bit more than what people say they feel. But I do think people are going to hit a breaking point at some point because they simply can't continue this level of spending if the underlying fundamentals of the economy start to collapse.
5: Axios's Nathan Bomey. Coming up next, President Trump's wild idea to lower diesel prices.
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15: To get on, hit a record high. When is this going to stop? This is absolutely crazy.
5: Colin Eaton covers the oil and gas industry for The Wall Street Journal. Colin's been reporting on an idea that President Trump has floated, a diesel export ban.
26: So a diesel export ban would basically stop shipments of diesel to overseas customers. And it's unclear at this point whether it would be compulsory or voluntary. Last Tuesday, Trump said he's in favor of banning American exports of diesel.
27: Well, I've called for that, too. I've said, let's not send out the diesel. We make a lot of diesel.
26: Over the weekend, he told reporters again, they're seriously considering it.
28: So what about an export ban on diesel?
27: Well, we're thinking about it very seriously.
26: Basically, yeah, they think that they can inject some juice into the arm of agriculture by lowering diesel prices ahead of the midterms, and that might shore up some votes for them in the Midwestern states. And there's something to that. Goldman Sachs said that they estimate banning diesel exports would bring prices down about 25 cents a gallon each week that the ban is in place. But that's really just a temporary effect.
5: Okay, so we think of big oil companies as some of the more powerful operators in the American economy. This sounds like the president of the United States potentially saying, hey, I want you to sell less overseas or not sell overseas. It's like the president is telling the oil companies what to do. What are you hearing from the oil companies themselves?
26: Oh, I mean, the oil companies hate the idea of banning diesel exports. I mean, they've been worried since the Iran war started in late February that the admin would implement some sort of a restriction on exports to help shore up prices.
7: So yeah, we were surprised because I think if anything, it provides just temporary relief.
8: An export ban would actually potentially raise fuel prices for American farmers and American consumers. And that's the exact opposite thing we should be doing right now.
26: They pushed back on it a lot with the admin. They got reassurances several times from the administration that they weren't considering it. And then last week at the United Nations General Assembly, Trump says he's in favor.
27: I've called for it within my people. I've been talking about it. Scott, you were
26: They've sort of
27: about.
26: Clarified their position. Energy Secretary Chris Wright is spearheading the details on this, and he's saying it could be a voluntary pullback in diesel exports rather than an outright ban, rather than a government rule imposed on these companies. But the industry has been concerned that this could look like collusion, this could look like market manipulation to bring down prices or raise prices overseas. Some have noted that there's nothing on the books that would prevent them from colluding in a way that would harm markets overseas.
5: Wow.
26: I mean, I think they have it built in. Anytime someone suggests sort of a voluntary multi-company effort to bring prices up or down, it sounds like market manipulation to them. And they're just worried about the after effects of that.
5: So you mentioned Energy Secretary Chris Wright. We know that President Trump is openly saying he's considering this. What are the other people surrounding the president telling him about this? Do we know?
26: It's unclear exactly where the support for a diesel ban is coming from, but we are hearing that it's coming from the more politics-minded folks in the administration. What we do know is that there's been sort of broad Republican support for the idea after Senator Chuck Grassley of Iowa pushed the idea.
9: With diesel $6.57 in Iowa, why doesn't President Trump put an embargo on diesel exports like presidents in the 70s put embargoes on ag products because food prices were inflated? High diesel prices are killing farmers' income. Hashtag CornWatch. Hashtag SoybeanWatch.
5: All right, let's talk about the Chuck Grassley of it all. How much of this proposal, this unusual proposal, that we tell American companies when and where and to whom they can sell diesel, comes down to the fact that there are midterm elections in this country in 5 weeks, and Americans are quite frustrated about being able to afford the basics?
26: Oh, yeah, I know. It's all about the midterms. So lowering diesel prices, in theory, would make life easier for farmers in Midwestern states like Iowa. In Iowa, there's a competitive race going on for the Senate seat left open by Republican Joni Ernst. The Democratic nominee, Josh Turek, is leading in some polls. And if he wins, he'd be the first Iowa Democrat elected to the Senate there in almost 2 decades. Republicans are also facing some tight races in Nebraska and Kansas and Michigan. All of those races, they think, would benefit from a short-term diesel ban or a decline in diesel prices. And the president has definitely shown that he's at least willing to consider market intervention when it serves his political needs or that of his party.
5: Yes, President Trump has been willing to do these things. But is he unique? Has the U.S. ever done something like this before?
26: The United States has never outright banned exports of diesel as a fuel. What we have done in the past, in the 1970s, the U.S. banned exports of crude under Nixon and then Gerald Ford after the Arab oil embargo.
10: We are heading toward the most acute shortages of energy since World War II.
26: And that export ban stuck around until the presidency of Barack Obama. They made a deal in 2015-2016 to lift that ban. And that's one of the things that the oil industry fears is the longevity of a potential ban, because it's politically very easy to, in an emergency situation, impose a ban on exports of any sort of product And it's politically difficult to lift that ban because that would mean higher prices for consumers, higher prices for your constituents if you're in Congress. So that's another reason that, like, you know, this ban on crude oil exports lasted for 40 years. It didn't need to. It outlived its usefulness technically because there wasn't a Arab oil embargo going on in the 80s, 90s, or the 2000s.
5: Some of the examples of President Trump's meddling in the kind of free market capitalism that Americans have gotten used to over generations are really quite stark. The U.S. government under Trump took a stake in Intel, more or less nationalized U.S. Steel. President Trump is not saying the United States is going to take a stake in the oil companies here, but he is saying I may need to tell them what to do over and against their objections. Tell me bigger picture where this export ban fits in to the kind of President Trump notion of the way the U.S. economy should work.
26: Yeah, so it's interesting. The Trump administration has largely left the oil industry alone in terms of direct market intervention. They've done a ton of things around the edges to cut regulations, cut environmental rules, and basically make it easier for oil companies to operate. This is sort of the opposite. And, you know, the oil industry has influential lobbyists, has close ties with the Trump administration. There are a lot of oil donors who gave tens of millions of dollars to Trump's reelection campaign, the inaugural committee, and that's had some influence, but this is definitely a different approach from Trump on oil.
5: Let me ask you, Leslie, President Trump has made energy dominance a big part of his agenda.
27: We're becoming more and more energy dominant. I don't want to be energy free. We want to be energy dominant in terms of the world.
11: It's called drill, baby, drill.
5: If American oil companies are selling less diesel overseas because the president tells them, hey, we need to get prices here at home, those foreign buyers will have to get it from elsewhere, which means they will find other places to buy diesel from. Couldn't that in the long term undermine America's sort of status as an energy powerhouse?
26: Yeah, it could. The oil companies are worried that buyers in Europe and Asia could lose trust in them if there is an outright diesel ban driven by politics. Other countries have been doing this as well, but you're right. The administration has been pushing this line of energy dominance. And I think, you know, early on in the administration, one of the key things that some of the folks on the energy side were tasked with is navigating how to maintain energy dominance amid all of these sort of tariffs, the trade war. How does the country keep its position as a global supplier of oil, natural gas, and fuel? And it's largely done that. I mean, there's been a lot of pathways that have opened for oil and gas that, I mean, it just hasn't been on countries' tariffs list. Now, if it is here, the oil industry is certainly worried that there could be retaliatory bans on products shipped to the United States, which would be another inflationary impact. So, yeah, it could undermine what the U.S. has been driving for under the Trump administration in this sort of energy dominance push.
5: Colin Eaton for The Wall Street Journal in Houston. Miles Bryan and Avishai Artsy produced today's show. It was edited by Amina El-Sadi, fact-checked by Gabriel Dunatov, and engineered by David Tadashore and Bridger Dunnigan. I'm Noel King. It's Today Explained.
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16: 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I'm Brian Hardzinski, in for Madeline Brand. The MacArthur Fellowships were announced today, $800,000 to LA artist Rodney McMillan.
17: I'm so thrilled. 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
16: We'll talk about his work connecting history to the present. 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
18: I just saw my dad with hair, and he always tells me, like, oh, you had really long curly hair. And I'm like, really? 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
16: And why the long-running TV quiz show Jeopardy endures.
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21: Live from NPR News in Washington, I'm Ryland Barton. Officials at Cornell University face growing criticism over their handling of an alleged rape case in 2024. New York Governor Kathy Hochul has called for an outside counsel to conduct an independent investigation. NPR's Brian Mann reports.
22: Hochul called a woman's account of being drugged and gang raped at Cornell in 2024 horrifying. She says there are serious questions and is calling for a transparent, independent review of the university's response. A local prosecutor says the alleged victim described parts of the incident as consensual at the time, but potential evidence of violence by seven male students was only investigated by campus police, not by city police. Ithaca's Mayor Robert Cantelmo has also blasted Cornell's response. In a statement to NPR, Cornell University says it will work with elected officials to address safety concerns. They didn't say whether they will approve an independent investigation. Ryan Mann, NPR News, Ithaca, New York.
21: Former Justice Department Special Counsel Jack Smith was on Capitol Hill today. Testifying before lawmakers, Smith defended his investigations of President Trump and said he would not be intimidated by threats of prosecution, as NPR's Ryan Lucas reports.
23: In his appearance before the Senate Judiciary Committee, Jack Smith said he stands by his decision to bring charges against President Trump and that politics played no role in the investigation.
25: The charges against President Trump were the result of the evidence.
23: Evidence of election interference, obstruction, and the mishandling of classified documents. Republicans repeatedly went after Smith, accusing him of conducting a partisan investigation to get Trump and Republicans more broadly. Some echoed Trump's calls for Smith himself to be prosecuted, to which Smith replied,
25: I will not be silenced by continued threats of prosecution from the president or others.
23: The more than 4-hour hearing ended where it began, with a bitter partisan divide. Ryan Lucas, NPR News, Washington.
21: OpenAI has launched an AI-enabled bot that its ChatGPT users can now access. The bot called Dots debuts amid spiraling safety concerns after the company reported similar AI bots hacked websites and did other things they weren't supposed to during training runs. NPR's John Ruich reports.
0: OpenAI's new agent will be able to do a range of tasks for users, from managing email to fixing computer code. The release fell on the same day that industry leaders met with President Trump in Washington after a chorus of calls for an AI development slowdown to make sure humans don't lose control of the technology. OpenAI President Greg Brockman went to Washington so CEO Sam Altman could be in San Francisco for the launch of Dots at the company's developer conference. Altman says he hopes the AI industry can forge a sensible middle path between those pushing development at all costs and those calling for an end to the technology. John Ruich, NPR News.
21: Stocks drifted lower on Wall Street today. The S&P 500 fell nearly 0.2%. This is NPR. The Department of Homeland Security has tapped $20 million to pay for campaign-style ads promoting President Trump. The ads have drawn widespread criticism from Republicans and Democrats, who call them a blatant misuse of taxpayer dollars and likely illegal. Democrats say Trump's budget director moved the money from Homeland Security to the ad campaign earlier this month. Several defendants in the alleged cocaine trafficking ring at Penn State University say they plan to plead not guilty. Sidney Roach of member station WPSU has more on the latest developments.
1: Five of the people named in the investigation, including the alleged ringleaders, were originally scheduled for formal arraignments on Wednesday. But court officials say those defendants have waived formal arraignments. They'll be back in court in November, and both of the alleged ringleaders are requesting a jury trial. 13 former Penn State students and one of their parents were arrested last month before the start of the current fall semester. Pennsylvania's attorney general says cocaine packaging and sales allegedly happened at two off-campus fraternity houses from 2023 to 2024. For NPR News, I'm Sydney Roach in State College, Pennsylvania.
21: Chicago native Pope Leo XIV sent a letter of encouragement to the Chicago White Sox today as they began their postseason series against the Houston Astros. The letter acknowledged a game on August 11th where the team gave out Pope hats to a sold-out crowd. Leo is a Sox fan, but the Chicago Cubs have also made it to the playoffs. It's only the fourth time in history both teams are in the postseason. This is NPR News from Washington.
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0: We know that today we face health challenges, environmental challenges, as well as energy crisis. As chemists, we hope to not only understand how the world works, but to leverage the methods we develop to help us solve these important real-world problems.
1: The best solutions to some difficult problems may exist already in nature. We just needed to understand them, to create something with high impact in the real world.
2: That's UC San Diego chemical engineer Liangfeng Zhang and Stanford chemist Song Lin, two of the three Californians who just won prestigious MacArthur Fellowships, the so-called genius grants. The MacArthur Foundation announced its 2026 class today, and this year's awards went to 20 artists, scientists, writers, historians, and musicians. The third Californian is an artist based right here in Los Angeles named Rodney McMillan. He's a professor of sculpture at UCLA whose work focuses on race, class, and how history and policy are intertwined. His work has been shown in the Hammer Museum and MoCA here in Los Angeles and the Whitney and Boston's Institute of Contemporary Art. And Rodney McMillan joins me now from Paris. Welcome.
3: Hi, thank you. Thank you for having me.
2: My pleasure. Congratulations. I mean, take me through the moment where you learned you'd won this fellowship.
3: Thank you. I'm still in shock, a bit over the moon. I was actually in the car on the 110 coming from my studio, and I saw a message on my phone that said, you know, call the fellowship. And I thought maybe they were asking me to write for a potential nominee. And when I got home, I called and found out that it was me.
2: Amazing. Congratulations again. So let's talk about some of your work. And I know a lot of it centers on meaning, how time and location can change the meaning of something. And even something as common as like an old sofa or an armchair. So what is it about these objects, these things that we all probably have in our house that inspires you?
3: Well, I'm just intrigued with like what we think we know when we encounter something. I was driving on Sunset Boulevard years ago, and I passed by a chair on Sunset Micheltorena. And I was like, that's a really interesting looking object. It's a really interesting chair. It was like an armchair. It was like a mustard yellow armchair, and it was pretty broken down, tattered, really worn. But it had a lot of character, like it had been used a lot, you know? And I was like, thinking about who are the lives that have spent time on this object. And, you know, by the dumpster, it looked like trash. But when I picked it up and took it to my studio, there was a different poetry that I was hoping could be accessed, the kind of poetry that I was seeing when I saw it alongside the road. So it stayed in my studio for like about 3 months. And then I put it in a show in Los Angeles at one of my first shows there. And it's just called Untitled Chair, I think it is. And I was really interested in how we would understand it, what we would see, what would we think about class, what would we think about the aesthetics of the chair, what would we think about the stains that are there and how we relate to them or don't. And maybe even what would be our repulsion of it, or perhaps even, or maybe the opposite, a kind of fondness because it reminds us of a chair that, you know, was in your own home.
2: Well, and a lot of it sounds too, what you're describing is like a recontextualization of something. And I know history is a very important aspect of your work and who writes it and why. And, you know, there's this cliche that history is written by the victors. And there's this idea that there are facts and universal truths, but how those facts are presented informs how people interpret them and understand them. So from microcosm of this armchair to bigger pieces that you have, say the White House or the Supreme Court, how do you convey that through art, that idea of recontextualization?
3: Well, like with something like the White House paintings, two of which are made with vinyl, you know, the White House is a architectural structure that we're all familiar with. And it's a place that's in action because there's policy being made there. There's elections that happen that inform it. And the ideas that are coming out of that architectural space impact our lives on a daily basis. And so the idea of representing it through vinyl a material that's a domestic material, a material that's made out of petroleum, and then made through stitching it all by hand, suggests, at least I hope it does, suggest that, you know, the White House, which was actually built by Blacks, there's a parallel to that, to the stitching in these White House paintings that I'm making out of vinyl that are hand-stitched with thread. And then the idea is also is that the way that they're made and constructed also suggests that they could be remade and reconstructed. They could be reconfigured. They could be rethought, which is, I think, a way that I like to think about what's possible for us in terms of the policies that exist, in terms of like aspirations that we may have. How can we be active in the shaping of the future that we hope to exist with it?
2: Music is also a big part of your work in a lot of ways. And you have a piece that's called From Asterisks in Dockery. And this is a full-scale one-room chapel that's inspired by a similar structure in Mississippi in a place called Dockery Plantation. And this is considered the birthplace of Delta Blues. This is the famous crossroads where Robert Johnson purportedly made a deal with the devil to become a guitar virtuoso. Talk me through this work and how it fits into your overall practice, because you also grew up in the Deep South in South Carolina.
3: Yeah, I did. I grew up in South Carolina, and that piece, it still tickles me just because it's the type of church that I would want to go to. Again, it's made out of vinyl, and it's hand sewn, and it's all red vinyl. And the piece struck me. I went to Dockery, Mississippi, to do research for the show Blues for Smoke, which Bennett Simpson curated for MoCA. And it was all about the blues. And so we went down there. I shot lots of performance-based videos and things, and got lots of histories around that site. And then I think 86, some people from Georgia, some white guys from Georgia, went there and set the church that I think is on those lands afire. And then I came back to LA. I wasn't sure what I was going to do for that show. And then in voice lessons, I was studying Strange Fruit by Billie Holiday. I was learning that song, butchering that song, but I was learning that song. And all of a sudden it hit me. I was like, I will build a church. It will be made out of vinyl. It will be red and it will be hand sewn. And that's how the words struck me. And then once I had that idea, I think I got on the phone with Bennett and then I started working.
2: I understand you're also inspired by Prince.
3: Yes.
2: And that also kind of informs just sort of a multimedia approach as well. And because, you know, he famously did it all, the singing, the every instrument, the production. So, yeah, tell me a little bit about that as well.
3: Yeah, I'm a bit of a disciple. Prince has been, I mean, he's been my model for what an artist can be and how to even construct my own practice as an artist. And as you said, he taught himself how to play many instruments. He also taught himself how to engineer and mix and all types of every aspect of making his work. And so when I set out to become an artist when I was in grad school, I decided that I wanted to be able to have as much freedom of expression as I could. So I taught myself after learning how to paint, you know, how to make objects and slowly how to do performance-based works, and I've worked with a voice teacher for years, and I've also have worked with acting coaches to help. That's more recent thing though, to help with like how to use my voice and to change the different registers and dialects of my voice for certain kinds of performances. And so it's through his practice, it's offered me, I guess, an insight to what could be possible for my own practice.
2: So this MacArthur Fellowship, it's, I understand, $800,000 over 5 years. What are you going to do with it?
3: Oh, wow. I'm so thrilled. You know, this spring I started building a studio in my backyard on a wing and a prayer, and it's going to help fund that. And so I'm really grateful for that. I can now work in that studio once it's built. And now, as my wife says, like paint in a hot box, because I sometimes make still life paintings in my home, and it's, over the years, I've become aware of just how toxic it is. And so, yes, that would be really great.
2: Well, especially this summer, too.
3: Yeah.
2: Rodney, congratulations. I'm so happy for you. What a wonderful achievement. Rodney McMillan is an artist, a professor of sculpture at UCLA, and now a MacArthur Fellow. Rodney, thank you so much for joining us.
3: Thank you so much. I really appreciate it.
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2: And thank you, Mark Mothersbaugh of Devo, but more importantly for my generation, the composer of the theme to Nickelodeon's Rugrats. So if you go to the KCRW Instagram page right now, you can see our photo shoot with Mark Mothersbaugh, and he designed, one of his designs features our frequency, 89.9 FM, and he told us that he actually doodled this design down the arm of the hoodie between soundcheck and his live performance at Coachella. So how cool is that? Go check that out. I'm in the studio right now with Jennifer Farrow, KCRW's president, our leader, and it's our fall fundraiser.
5: It is. And we're coming to you to ask for your support. 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So I think this is probably the biggest challenge we've ever had. 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
2: We'll go, this will stop when we reach our $250,000 goal.
5: 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I mean, we're doing it for a good cause.
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5: 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And I meet people all the time who love KCRW and rely on KCRW to exist in this world. 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Do it now. 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We're going to go back to the program in a minute and a half or so, but we really want to help you help us get to that $250,000 challenge grant that the Parenchio Foundation so generously put up for us. So do it today.
2: Well, and KCRW, you just talked about people. We are made by people. We are completely independent. And, you know, while what we're doing on the radio, you know, the segment you just heard, the segment you're about to hear, it may sound effortless, it does take real people to make that possible. Reporters, producers, editors, engineers. 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

0: 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A nonprofit is helping people preserve their memories before it's too late and the VHS tape degrades forever. 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
0: This is Press Play on 89.9 KCRW. I'm Brian Hardzinski, in for Madeline Brand. If you're a millennial, your childhood is probably on videotape. VCRs became mainstream in the 1980s, and a generation of new parents film their children with camcorders, etching first steps, first words, and first birthdays on plastic ribbon in invisible magnetic patterns.
4: Whoa, white boat.
5: Ah! For sure. Good thing we go home and have a bath, huh?
4: No. You're going to have to. You're filthy dirty.
0: That's me toddling around my grandparents' dairy farm in northern Wisconsin in 1988. A tape that went into a cupboard or a cardboard box and is still there. Never watched because my parents don't have a VCR hooked up. And the only reason we heard it at all just now is because my dad digitized it. An LA nonprofit called Tape Collective helps people do the same thing, digitize and preserve their tapes. And they recently hosted a home video day at the Central Library downtown, where families could screen their home movies on TVs. Press Play's Jack Ross attended and says dozens of people brought videos they hadn't ever seen at all.
6: It's another sunny Saturday at the library, and Irma Carranza just saw a ghost.
7: Oh my God, there they are.
6: Three ghosts, actually.
7: My father, who's passed away. My mom, my other aunt. Yeah, all these three have passed away since.
6: We're watching a video of a birthday in 1990, maybe 1991. Carranza watches next to her son, who is now about as old as the partygoers on screen.
7: Oh my goodness, this is my daughter.
6: She's pointing at a toddler on the TV.
8: That's my sister.
7: Yes.
8: That's my sister.
7: Who is now a mother of three, married and a mother of three. And her daughter, one of her daughters, looks exactly like her.
6: Then the camera pans to a very fly young woman. Blonde hair tumbles down her shoulders. The front is coiffed upwards, almost into a pompadour.
7: There I am. Oh my gosh, there I am. Oh my God, I almost didn't recognize myself. Did you recognize me?
8: Yes, because I know the hairstyle you had back then.
7: That's
6: This party took place at 19th Street

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1: A lot of our Mexican parents who actually came from the state of Jalisco landed in Santa Monica in the 30s, and many of them who lived in the Pico neighborhood worked at American Appliance, which was a heating manufacturer factory.
0: The people in the video didn't know it yet, but their factory was about to close. Today, it's home to Bergamot Station, an arts complex with $20 burritos.
1: My mom and her sisters and a couple other women were the first women hired at American Appliance. It was very difficult being a woman in this work, but it was actually a union job and gave us medical. My mom would go into work about 5:30 in the morning, so my father would go to Yum Yum Donuts and get her coffee and her sugar donut and bring it to her.
2: So do you see that history in these videos?
1: Yeah, we're celebrating a birthday, so there's happiness, there's joy, but I also remember all the hard work.
0: Next to Carranza, Justin Kim is trying to watch his parents' wedding video from South Korea. He thinks it's never been seen. But when we put the tape in, we see a hokey baseball movie, not a wedding. He suspects his father taped over the ceremony, and he's offended on multiple levels.
3: The visual language sucks.
4: It's not a good baseball movie.
3: It's not even a good baseball movie. There's like, there are all these like really bad wide shots.
0: But then the tape changes, and we're in Seoul, South Korea, in 1995. The filmmaking is much better.
3: The videographer was working really, really hard, pushing it on the zooms, panning, whip pans. Oh my God, the freeze frames.
0: Justin Kim is a filmmaker, if you couldn't tell.
3: I feel like I'm watching like Ringo Lam meets Wong Kar Wai, but there's no heist, just the heist of love.
0: His father walks down the aisle in a white tuxedo as bubbles sprayed out of a machine bob in his wake. Kim's mother outdoes him, walking out to a dry ice machine that fills the room with fog.
3: When Taylor Swift walks out and she just has jets of foam and fog that follow each of her steps, that was what happened when my mom walked down the aisle at her wedding ceremony. Yeah, completely forgot to mention how sick that was.
0: After the vows, Kim's parents sit on the floor in traditional Korean robes.
3: They're pouring drinks for each other's parents. Like every action now is like kind of symbolic.
0: Kim's grandparents lob chestnuts at his mother and father, who try to catch them in the fabric.
3: So however many they catch is how many children they'll have, which is too many. That was like 10 chestnuts, way too many kids.
0: But time could be running out to preserve some home videos like these. Kodak, the film company, says videotapes can begin to degrade after just 10 years. Some tapes don't live past 40, especially if they're not stored properly, like if they're kept somewhere really hot and humid.
5: VHS is a magnetic medium, meaning it is magnetic particles functionally glued to a piece of plastic.
0: Jackie Forsythe is the technical director of Tape Collective, the nonprofit hosting this event.
5: What we know is degrading is the glue that holds the magnetic particles to the tape itself. We call that glue the binder, and that binder is organic, so it naturally breaks down.
0: That's called sticky shed syndrome.
5: The glue is breaking down. We start to see shedding of the magnetic particles. Those magnetic particles shed, information is lost.
0: Forsythe and her colleagues restore and digitize videos at the tape headquarters, which is really just a corner of the Whammy video store in Echo Park. She says that very few tapes are beyond repair. It often just takes
5: a thing we call baking, heating the tape up in a small dehydrator that helps reaffix the magnetic particles to the glue.
0: At home video day, Laura Guetta is watching an old tape of a Christmas party at the restaurant where her dad still waits tables.
6: I just saw my dad with hair, because my dad doesn't have a lot of hair now. And he always tells me, like, I had really long curly hair. And I'm like, really? And now I guess he was in line.
0: The audio is skipping, but the picture still works. Her father twirls her mother around the dance floor. Geta says her parents seem to forget the camera is even there.
6: Because now it's like, you know, we have our phones and we're constantly recording. But I think at that time, like, it still wasn't really a thing. So they seem very much like present, you know? Even though like they know that they're being recorded, it's still some kind of like mystery to it.
0: What will our kids think of our home movies? They'll have so many to choose from, but it's hard to imagine any of them mattering as much as this one does to Laura Guetta. Thanks to their ubiquity, the videos we shoot on our phones may face a different kind of degradation. A degradation of meaning. Maybe the tapes will last longer after all. For KCRW, I'm Jack Ross.

0: our truth, our humanity,
1: yes,
0: comes when we share our stories with each other. We get to see each other's humanity. That means it's a lot harder for me not to have your back and you not to have my back in the future. And that is the beauty of what KCRW does. It brings us beautiful music, but also authentic truth and storytelling and news and NPR and all of the beautiful things that bring it home and make it right.
2: I love that, the humanity, the beautiful truth. And he's right, we are your daily companion here at KCRW. We're here with you, keeping you company, whether it's in the morning while you're getting ready for work, or while you're in the car on your way to work or school. We're here while you cook, and then late at night as well with our DJ curated music. And we are just so grateful that you're here with us, and we hope you find comfort and value in the familiar voices that you hear and stories that pique your curiosity, like what you just heard from the Downtown Central Library in LA, and songs that become a part of your life, like this one, The Beatles, Here Comes the Sun. 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I'm Brian Hardzinski, hosting Press Play this week, and I'm here in the studio with our president, Jennifer Farrow. Hi, Jen.
3: Hi. Yeah, this is a great time to support KCRW because we have this generous, generous challenge grant from the Prankio Foundation. It's $250,000, and it's a motivator for us to raise $250,000 because then we'll be done with fundraising. 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We just need you to give us a
2: cookie. What if, like, I want some cookies?
3: Yeah, I mean, cookies are, you know, my love language. 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There's so much out there that is not human. As Brian has said, we are all very, very human. You could pinch us and we would scream.
2: No AI slop here.
3: No slop here. 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We would be so, so grateful. And it would help us get to that $250,000 challenge from the Prankio Foundation. 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
2: And there are a lot of different ways you can do that too. I mean, you could do that at the $20 a month level. You could do that at the $30 a month level. You could even do that at the $100 a month level. And that $100 a month level, that makes you a KCRW VIP, and that unlocks a whole host of special benefits that you get as a KCRW VIP. 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We've had recent performances here at the Live on KCRW venue, like Bright Eyes and Moby and Thundercat and Courtney Barnett. Special KCRW experiences, well, like an after-hours visit to the Yoko Ono exhibit at the Broad. We had a World Cup watch party. That was pretty cool. Tapings with Sam Sanders and Elvis Mitchell, Evan Kleiman. Again, there's a whole host of benefits that you can unlock as a KCRW VIP for just $100 a month or more, and you can make an even bigger impact at KCRW and get all of those great benefits that come from being a part of KCRW's community, because we are a part of Los Angeles. 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We had more than 90,000 people come out for the 18 summer nights that we just did. So kcrw.com/give, be a part of our community. Coming up, I'll talk with Drew Goins, who writes the Atlantic's trivia game called Rabbit Hole. He's also a 12-time Jeopardy contestant.
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2: 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I'm
6: a public radio producer, originally from Flower Mound, Texas, Brian Hardzinski.
2: That is Johnny Gilbert, the legendary game show announcer who's introduced tens of thousands of Jeopardy contestants for 42 years and counting. One of them was me. I competed a few years ago, and ever since then, whenever that comes up, friends, family, and strangers have loads of questions. What's it like? How much do you have to study? And how do you know that? Well, someone who also has those answers, in the form of a question, of course, is my next guest.
6: A journalist from Honolulu, Hawaii, Drew Goins.
2: Drew Goins is a senior editor at The Atlantic, where he focuses on trivia and created their trivia game Rabbit Hole. He's also a former Jeopardy contestant and champion who's played 12 games over the past 2 years and joins me now for a peek behind the curtain of the beloved quiz show. Hi, Drew.
4: Hi, I am so excited to be here and considerably less nervous than the last time I was on the Alex Trebek stage.
2: Oh my gosh, I know. I just remember nerves washing over you the second you hear that music that we just heard and the lights go up and oh my gosh, this is real and I'm about to do this. So you know all this very well. And like I said, I have some experience with it too. But whenever people ask what it's like, one thing you always hear is, how do you know that? How do you know all this stuff? And I don't think I've ever seen it put better than when you wrote about it in The Atlantic. You said, you don't need to learn everything. You just need to learn one thing about everything. So tell me a little bit more about how you do that and how you prep for learning one thing about everything.
4: The thing that I really love about Jeopardy is the way that it has this ethos of prioritizing breadth over depth. The kind of metric that I used when I was studying for Jeopardy was, if I were to imagine a dinner party of a dozen or so well-read guests, if a handful of them knew about a thing, then okay, it was in bounds for Jeopardy. But if only one person was likely to know about that thing, that was probably too deep or too obscure of knowledge to need to know for the show. And so when you are dealing with a really, really wide array of things that only go so deep, there are a couple of really great and furthermore fun techniques for picking up that knowledge. The favorite one that I learned from James Holzhauer, who has written about this and mentioned this in interviews.
2: Children's books, right?
4: Is children's reference books. the joy of flipping through a really colorfully illustrated DK reference book intended for grades 4 through 6.
2: I have a 3-year-old. I know exactly what you're talking
4: about. It is an unrivaled joy. One of the things that my friends razz me about is when they came over to hang out and saw that I had a very slim paperback from the library titled, What is the Super Bowl? And, you know, that taught me exactly the amount about the Super Bowl that I needed to know for Jeopardy.
2: That's funny that you say that, because I think back to that viral football category from years and years ago during the Trebek
4: where
2: era.
4: They just stare blank.
7: Ryan? Football 400.
8: I can tell you guys are big football fans.
7: Yeah.
8: Tom Landry perfected the shotgun formation with this team.
2: They went, all three of them went 0 for 5.
8: Dallas Cowboys. Do you think we should go to commercial? Let's look at the $1,000 clue just for the fun of it.
4: I'm very lucky in that Ken Jennings is a more merciful host than Trebek was. He doesn't really razz players.
8: If you guys ring in and get this one, I will die. Who are the purple people eaters? We're going to take a break. I have to talk to them.
2: I want to kind of play an example of what you were talking about, this idea of breadth and not depth. And this is actually from your first game almost 2 years ago. This probably wouldn't be in a children's reference book, but the category here is before they were stars.
9: In 1989, the Love Shack video was a place where the B-52s got together with this drag queen and future TV host. Drew.
10: Who is RuPaul?
9: A young RuPaul is right.
10: Stars for 800, please.
2: I love how full of joy you sound there. Like, it's so obvious that you're having a good time.
4: There is no point in going on Jeopardy and not having a blast.
2: Absolutely. So getting back to that clue that we just heard, though, I mean, it is interesting.
4: Well, I will say something about, you said that RuPaul is not likely to show up in a children's book, which I will not contest. But it kind of illustrates that ethos of one thing about everything, because if Jeopardy's going to ask about a drag queen, safe money is that Jeopardy's asking about RuPaul. That's the drag queen that Americans know. It's probably not asking about Divine,
2: Trixie Mattel,
4: or Laganja Estranja, right? Because these are deeper cuts. If drag queen comes up, it is probably going to be RuPaul.
2: So I personally didn't really study, because I kind of figured to myself, all right, I've accrued as much knowledge as I possibly can hold in my brain over the 40 years of my life. So I will either know it or I won't. But the way I prepped was prepping for the TV show aspect of it, because they really are just making a TV show around you while you're playing this trivia game. And, you know, I've played hundreds of games of Jeopardy from my couch, but I've never done it standing at a lectern. I've never done it holding a signaling device or the buzzer while waiting to ring in. So that's how I prepped. I stood behind a chair, I wore the shoes I would wear on my tape day. I turned all of the overhead lights to face me in our tiny apartment.
4: The TV part of it is very strange, because couch brain is different from studio brain. It is, you feel like you are a different person up there. In some ways, the adrenaline helps, but the lights mean that information that you know will hide away from you at just the wrong moment.
2: Especially at the beginning of your game, too, because I was just standing up there like a deer in a headlight, and there were things that I'm sure I knew, but they were not coming to me. Something was not connecting within my brain.
4: It takes so long to settle in to a rhythm. My friend Mehal Shah, who we played in the Jeopardy Invitational Tournament together, he would go on Peloton rides and interrupt his rides with daily double questions so that he had to answer them while his heart rate was elevated. He was trying to use the Peloton to simulate the added pressure of the stage lights and being up there at the lectern.
2: Do you remember the movie Slumdog Millionaire?
4: Of course I remember the movie Slumdog Millionaire. There are so many Slumdog Millionaire moments through Jeopardy.
2: And that's what I wanted to get to, because, you know, the plot of that movie is this kid from the streets of Mumbai does really, really well on the Indian version of Who Wants to Be a Millionaire, because every single question he's asked relates to something that happened to him over the course of his life. And I had a few moments like that in my game where it felt like the same thing was happening. And This happened in a category that was year ending in four.
9: Mark Zuckerberg launched what was then called the Facebook. Brian.
4: What is 2004?
9: Yes.
4: Double
2: so
4: letters.
2: I got that Facebook question right because I graduated from high school and started college in 2004 and vividly remembered what a big deal Facebook was my freshman year.
4: Right.
2: The Slumdog Millionaire moments. Did you have any like that in your game?
4: I did. But first, let me say that if you've watched enough Jeopardy, and certainly if you've played Jeopardy, you can hear it in a contestant's voice when there is some strange connection to the answer. You just saying something as simple as 2004, the way you say, what is 2004? Like, I was listening to that and I was like, oh my God, there is a connection here. This man knows this for a particular reason.
2: Oh, that's so funny.
4: But I watch back to my games every once in a while. I was just on reruns and I look at myself and I hear myself saying, what is XYZ? And I'm like, Drew, you know what this is. Like, you don't have to sound so questioning. But then there are the ones where I have a actual meaningful historical connection to it. And I say those with my full chest.
2: Do you remember any specifically?
4: I had a Slumdog Millionaire moment where I had the like inciting memory. And then within hours, I was asked about the thing on the show. Every day when you arrive to the studio, you have to go through a metal detector and you put your bag off to the side and the security officers look through your bag and then set it on the other side. And I went through the metal detector and I had a couple of like glass smoothie bottles in my bag. And when they set it on the table, it falls off onto the ground and makes this awful clanking sound. And I go, oh no, my Fabergé eggs. And later that day, probably 90 minutes later, I get a clue that says,
9: St. Petersburg, Russia has a museum devoted to these bejeweled objects given as Easter gifts by the Tsar. Drew.
4: What is a Fabergé egg?
9: Right.
4: Farm tools and machinery for 600, please. And you'll see on my face if you watch this clip, I truly cannot believe the kismet of this moment. And I look off stage to the contestant producers who are, you know, sitting 15 feet away behind monitors, and they are also about to lose their minds laughing at the sheer coincidence of this.
2: That's amazing. So obviously those are the clues you get right and you remember, but there are also the clues that you get wrong and remember even worse, or even worse than that, nobody even tries to buzz in. They call those
4: triple stumpers.
2: And I want to play one from my game. The category was musicians' memoirs.
9: In the title of a 1970 number one hit and of Sly Stone's long-awaited memoir, it precedes For Letting Me Be Myself Again. The song's called Thank You for Letting Me Be Myself Again. Brian?
2: First off, would you have gotten that?
4: I would not have gotten that.
2: Okay, so what's even more embarrassing for me is that clue is about Sly Stone, and one of my colleagues here at KCRW, Sly Stone is her dad.
4: Oh my gosh. That one hurts.
2: And I remember even in my watch party that we had here at KCRW, it was like, oh, I'm sorry.
4: I know.
2: I should have known that.
4: Those are the most painful ones when people in your community, people who know you well, think, oh my God, how did you not do that? You've disgraced yourself. You've disgraced me.
2: Are there any wrong answers that keep you up at night or things you wished you'd buzzed in on but didn't?
4: There are a few ones that haunt me still. In my most recent game of Jeopardy and the Invitational Tournament, there was a final about the Bridge of San Luis Rey.
9: The winner of three Pulitzer Prizes in two different categories, he called his home in Connecticut the house the bridge built. 30 seconds. Good luck.
4: And there is this Judy Garland song on her Carnegie Hall album that I have listened to time and time and time again.
11: From the top of the mark.
4: And she mentions
11: Brooklyn Bridge.
4: London Bridge.
11: London Bridge. And the bridge of San Luis Rey.
4: And I have sung along to that so many times and never thought to look up the Bridge of San Luis Rey. And had I done that, I would have won that game because that was the final Jeopardy.
9: We need the author of a work about a bridge. Drew Goins with 12,200 wrote down Agee, and it is not James Agee.
4: But the most embarrassing ones, you know, the ones that you think about longest and hardest, I think, because they seem to be a mini referendum on your personality. There was an awful instance where I, in my anecdote, halfway through the Jeopardy round, thanked Celine Dion.
10: And then John, the producer, suggested, long story, that I thank Celine Dion. So thank you, Celine Dion.
9: Does she know what she did?
10: She does.
9: Okay.
10: Deep down.
4: And then later in the game, there is a clue about Celine Dion.
12: 90s number one hits for 2000.
9: Sharing its title with an earlier, more upbeat Huey Lewis hit, it was number one for Celine Dion in 1994. Uh-oh.
4: The other two contestants are not even considering ringing in. They are just staring at me aghast. And I holster my buzzer at the lectern and just walk off stage. But I come back on stage and my competitor in the middle lectern gives me a big hug. And Ken says, Drew, are you okay? You know, that one stung. I know that one stung. Here's the answer.
9: Oh, she's going to be mad, Drew.
10: It's all right, man.
9: Like Huey Lewis, Celine Dion sang a song called The Power of Love. Five clues left.
10: I was born in 1994.
2: I love that you just mentioned you gave your fellow competitor a big hug, because what I think I love the most about Jeopardy is the community that comes out of it. And when you're in the green room, sure, it's kind of competitive and nerve-wracking, and you're sitting there kind of trying to size up who you might play, but you're still all there for a common goal, and that is to win on Jeopardy because you love it so much. And that community can actually even end up helping you in your game, because it helped me.
10: Colorful Geography for 1600.
9: Answer there. It's the other Daily Double. And you've moved to within $2,600 of Allison's lead.
10: I would like to wager 2,000, please.
9: All right. You'll be so close if you're correct in Colorful Geography. This eastern Alabama city was named for a line in an Oliver Goldsmith poem about the loveliest village of the plain.
10: What is Auburn?
9: It is Lee's hometown of Auburn, yes. You are $600 off Allison's
4: lead. Oh, my gosh.
2: So, yeah, that happened because, as Ken mentioned, Auburn was the hometown of Lee Wilkins, the champion standing right next to me. And before our games, I sat next to her in the green room. We talked about where we were from. She mentioned being from Auburn, Alabama, how much she loves public radio, and that community, that just moment of genuine human interaction. I got a Daily Double right because of that.
4: And I bet you anything that Lee didn't hold it against you.
2: No.
4: She was thrilled that you got a Daily Double right related to her hometown.
2: Why do you think the show endures the way it does? It's been on the air for 42 years now in its current form. The format has barely changed. And yet something like 8 million people, the population of New York City, tune in for it every single weeknight.
4: I think there are a couple factors there. One that gives me the warmest fuzzies is this notion of Jeopardy being a family heirloom that's passed down. I think there are so many people out there who have memories in childhood of watching it with their grandma or their grandpa. You come home after school, you watch with them, you're kind of learning at the knee of the people older than you watching. And then eventually Jeopardy passes them and it's asking about things that the young people care about. And suddenly you're schooling them in what a labubu is, right?
2: I completely whiffed on a Gucci Mane question
4: exactly,
2: in my game.
4: Exactly. It's this, Jeopardy is this thing that is so often passed down through families. I think there's also just the notion that Jeopardy is kind of a bastion of truth and accountability and authority, when that is something that is increasingly scarce out in the world. I think people tune into Jeopardy and they know that they are going to get something reliable. There is a absolutely crack team of writers and researchers who make sure that not a single vowel goes astray. There's a great moment of, back in the Trebek days, a contestant buzzing in and saying, "What is Gangster's Paradise?" And Trebek says, "Ah, I'm sorry, no, we were looking for Gangsta's Paradise." And it's that sort of attention to detail and lack of compromise with the truth that I think is refreshing to people. And I'll be less high-minded here than the other reasons. It's just fun. It is, I think my North Star in life is to help people learn as many things as possible in as fun of a way as possible. I fell in love with knowledge from such a young age, and I just want to share that love with the world. And I think nothing has cracked the code quite so well as Jeopardy has.
2: Well, I have had so much fun talking with you, Drew. It's been a real pleasure. Drew Goins is a senior editor at The Atlantic, where he focuses on trivia and created their trivia game called Rabbit Hole. And he's a 12-time contestant on the game show Jeopardy. Drew, thank you so much.
4: Thank you so much. This was a blast.

0: I did lose on Jeopardy. I did. But that's okay, because I had fun, and I'm having fun right now hosting Press Play in here in the studio with KCRW's president, Jennifer Farrow, during our fall fundraiser. Hi, Jen.
1: Hi. Well, I'm so in awe to be in the company of someone who made it to Jeopardy.
0: I wrote a Jeopardy clue for you.
1: Okay, let's hear it.
0: Category is Curious Californians.
1: Okay.
0: Answer. 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
1: Ooh. Who is a KCRW listener?
0: You have control of the board.
1: Oh my gosh. What did I get?
0: You got an opportunity to donate to KCRW, and you can do that right now by going to kcrw.com/give. I really loved what Drew said about Jeopardy being a bastion of truth and accountability and authority, when that is something that is increasingly scarce, because I feel like KCRW is that too. We are a bastion of truth and accountability and hopefully authority, because we are news when you need it. We are music when you need it. I mean, it's election season. It's, what, 5 weeks away, something like that? And there's a lot going on. We have mayor, we have governor, and KCRW gives you a place to understand what's happening and a place also to step away from it. Like we just heard in that conversation with Drew, you know, sometimes we need a break from the news, and that's totally okay. And that is what the music and the food and the film, that's where that comes in on KCRW right now. Like, we are the whole station for the whole person.
1: You know, one other thing that was said in that interview, which I loved, was that Jeopardy was like an heirloom, a family heirloom. And that's what I think about public radio, too. And, you know, you could look at that and say, oh, like, that's something that collects dust and you leave in a trunk. But in reality, it's like a set of values that I think are passed down from generation to generation. I mean, we are in an age where, you know, media is created by AI for who knows who. We are here to serve the community. And I love that about KCRW. And when you make a gift to KCRW, you're securing the future of this incredible institution. And we have this a wonderful way for you to help us support it, because the Parenchio Foundation is helping us raise hopefully $500,000. 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And what we're trying to do is end the fundraiser when we get to that amount. 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So go to kcrw.com/give. Do it today. We'd be so, so grateful. We're going to try to make this a short drive. So help us out right now. 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
0: 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I'm Brian Hartzinski. Thank you so much for listening today, and I'll be back with you again tomorrow.
2: 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My name is Francesca Harding, and you are tuned in to KCRW during our fall fundraiser. That's right. 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And now to the music we go. Let's kick things off with Whatcha Gonna Do For Me by Chaka Khan in honor of the great Lois Childress. Happy birthday, Queen.

0: podcast. And if you want to start talking about culture or music or happening or news, it's not a right, it is a privilege. And if we want that to be freely available for a long time to come, then we got to start giving back.
1: I think KCRW allows us to be the hero in the story.
2: It's $1 a day. It's $1 a day. Do $2 a day, you know?
3: And it's supporting such a good cause. It's keeping the movement alive, music alive, DJs alive.
4: It just continues to get better, you know what I mean? Even through the struggle.
2: In the last 10 years, they upped the benefits.
3: Yeah.
2: Film screening.
3: So many benefits. So you're doing my job for me.
2: Oh, is this your job?
3: Yeah.
2: Oh.

You just heard The Wolf. The Wolf is from Half Alive. And ahead of that was Gut, which comes from Glico. I just found out about this band. They're an indie band made up of three brothers. I believe they're Filipino and Japanese. They're based out of Tokyo, and I am super digging their latest album. I believe it's their sophomore album. It's called The Veil, and it just feels good. It's super fun. Again, the band is called Glico, G-L-I-I-C-O. Towards the top of the set, we heard a new K-Tronada remix of Gina's Lead It Up, and Chaka Khan got things started. What you gonna do for me? In honor of the fabulous Lois Childress, a family friend who's celebrating a birthday today, please send Lois some love. And speaking of celebrations, I will be celebrating when we hit our mark of $250,000 for KCRW. It's part of our fall fund drive kicking off today. We're coming to you on a proverbial bended knee, as one does, asking you to pledge your support to KCRW.

0: 100% powered by you. 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

0: 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Just ahead, the latest from Harmony Index, Keep On Calling. I recently had the artist Gendry on the program to chat about her new album called Como Agua. It was really awesome to have her here, kind of live in the flesh. 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Also, Gendry also just did a Tiny Desk performance. It's really good, kind of nice that she was here before that Tiny Desk performance came out. So definitely check out the Tiny Desk performance. But listen, that's just a snippet of the types of programming we provide here at KCRW. So with music, you know, we're bringing the artist right here. So you can listen straight from the horse's mouth. What motivates them to create? You know, what inspired them to write that song that has become your favorite song of the summer? You know, we produce these in studio live sessions, which are a really intimate way of seeing your favorite artists up close and personal. You know, and we're all about music discovery, of course. 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You can listen to them right here on 89.9 FM KCRW. You know, we often say that KCRW were the first to play Billie Eilish on the radio well before others. And that's just one example, right? We've got a strong vision for music and our continued programming, but there's no way we do it without you. Step up to the plate, kcrw.com/give. Do it tonight. Do it before 10 p.m. Do it while I'm on air. Let me hear from you. And you know, you can choose how much you give every month. You might hear people say like $1 a day, you know, and it is such a kind of a minuscule amount daily, but it just adds up to so much. It adds up to about $32 a month. But again, those dollars go so far in making KCRW, you know, strong and healthy and the station that you want to continue seeing. $20 a month works, $100 a month. All of those are really popular options. Now, let me tell you something. You could do $5,000 a year. And if you do $5,000 a year, you're going to become what we call a KCRW champion. Dun, dun, dun, dun, dun, dun, dun. Who doesn't want to be a champion, right? So it's a really special group of people who love music, you know, who value independent journalism, and most of all, you know, wants to make sure that KCRW continues in its mission in culture programming, music programming, and news programming.
1: 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I'm Jill Smejo, KCRW's Chief Development Officer, and I'd love for you to be a part of this truly special group. 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Recently, Champions toured Lauren Halsey's Sculpture Park, joined a conversation with filmmaker Guillermo del Toro, and even traveled into the Medinas of Morocco. And coming up, we're having a listening party with the iconic Diane Warren in an architecturally significant home on Los Angeles's West Side. And just as special as the experiences are the people, your fellow champions. 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
0: So if you are feeling your fingertips tingling, that's probably because these messages are resonating, right? 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I want to thank Rex from Seal Beach, who has made a donation tonight. Thank you so much. Also, Joan in Santa Monica. So right here in the city where KCRW HQ is located. We really appreciate it. Erwin from Los Angeles, thank you for your contribution. It means so much to us. James Brenner, also from Cheviot Hills, is now a KCRW member. These are the names of people who understand that KCRW adds value, brings value, and wants to make sure that KCRW continues. Again, in our mission, I think our mission, it's a behemoth mission of all the things that we try to do. I think that we do it really well, but again, we can't do it without you. KCRW.com/give. Do it tonight.
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I'm Mark Mothersbaugh, band member of Devo, composer of film scores and TV tunes, like what you're hearing right now. 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

0: This is called Darkest Light by Lafayette Afro Rock Band. My name is Francesca Harding. I am your sister in sound every Tuesday night starting at 8 p.m. here on the mighty 89.9 KCRW. Thank you so much for joining me. It's the final Tuesday of September, so summer is officially over. You know, I was hanging on. I think that it's going to be like 100 degrees next, or maybe this week or at the end of this week. But still, summer is over. A new season is upon us. It's also our fall fun drive. So we are kicking off the season in good form. We are coming to you asking you to put your heart and your money, you know, where your desires are, you know, what you value. Just ahead of this song, we heard from Devo covering the Rolling Stones classic, I Can't Get No Satisfaction. So good, right? And yes, you heard right. Mark Mothersbaugh of the band Devo, he's also composed some of the most iconic film and TV scores, including The Life Aquatic by Wes Anderson and Pee-wee's Playhouse. You know, if you're old enough to remember Pee-wee's Playhouse, all very iconic. And he has designed an equally iconic new batch of merch for KCRW. So, and also this fall fun drive only, when you donate to KCRW, you're going to receive a special thank you gift featuring original designs by Mark Mothersbaugh. So there's a mug, there's a jumbo tote bag. You know, definitely check out the collection at kcrw.com/give. You can also check out our Instagram at KCRW, and you can see the photo shoot with him modeling his merch designs. It's all very compelling, if you will. It's Mark Mothersbaugh, you know what I'm saying? Also, you know, in terms of like a tidbit of where some of these ideas came from, you know, we've been told that he the doodle design that you're seeing, because there's also a hoodie, and there is a doodle design that runs down the arm of the hoodie and also the back of a t-shirt. And he created, you know, these images between soundcheck and his live performance at Coachella. So it's all very cool. And again, when you donate to KCRW tonight, hopefully before 10 o'clock p.m. Pacific time, you know, when you check out, you will have an option to choose a gift for yourself. And you can, again, choose one of these like very cool gifts designed by the great Mark M himself. 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We go everywhere you go. We're always with you. We're dependable. We're familiar. We're cozy, right? And you know, we're always down to sweeten the deal. 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Enjoy a 4-night stay right by the beach, dinner for two at Fig Restaurant, dinner for two at Soko Sushi, pool time, good food, and again, Santa Monica luxury. I love a staycation. You know, sometimes it's just nice to be able, you don't have to travel to Portugal. You don't have to travel across the world. I mean, shout out to Portugal. I was just there and it's very lovely. But sometimes in your own backyard, you can get that rest and relaxation. So again, the sweepstakes is happening for people who donate, you know, $1 a day, $20 a month, $100 a month. You will be eligible to win the sweepstakes, which ends October 1st. So get in now. 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And so we're here just a couple of times a year. 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
1: Well, I bought a hat, and it's one of my favorite hats. 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
1: It could take a lifetime, it could take a lifetime. Hold your body, waste, no, maybe we could waste time. Maybe we could waste time, maybe we could waste time.

we are calling on you to come into the fold, become an official part of the KCRW family. Come on in. Come on inside the house. It feels good. 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All we're asking is for you to become a monthly member and support KCRW if you have the means to do so. 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Not to mention KCRW's midterm coverage. You know, we have a really unpredictable mayor's race between Karen Bass and Ithia Raman. We're tracking proposals across SoCal to introduce ranked choice voting and to let non-citizens vote in local elections and more. So there's a lot going on, a lot of information to kind of keep up with, and it's hard to do so on your own, and you have KCRW right here always 24/7 helping you to kind of sort through the noise and to make sense of the world around us, make sense of what's happening right here in our own backyards. And so I am calling on you again to heed the call, kcrw.com/give. 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
1: 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It's easy. 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
0: 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Also, Ahmad from Los Feliz again. 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I also want to shout out Tate from Santa Monica. 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
6: 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Two neighbors in Manchester clash behind different beliefs and misinformation. 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

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How about that one thing you said, you know, to that one guy that one time? 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

0: This is Soup That I Need by Quantic. It's a new one. Shout out to Quantic, one of my favorite producers. My name is Francesca Harding. You and I are together every Tuesday from 8 p.m. to 10 p.m. rather, Pacific time. I'm looking at the clock. We have about 20 minutes left. It's KCRW's fall fundraiser. I'm very happy to be here with you. I'm so thankful to everybody who has donated in the 8 p.m. hour as well as the 9 p.m. hour. 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If you think about it, what's your favorite, you know, show on KCRW? There's so many to choose from. You know, is it Question Everything, the show that features aggressive reporting on the forces distorting the truth and people who are fighting back? Is it Good Food with Evan Kleinman? 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So if you want to go to the gym and you need some like a mix to help you pump that iron or really get into your workout, it's there. 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That's there. Maybe it's Explore LA, also in the KCRW app, which is a wayfinder to great music, food, and cultural experiences around the city. 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
1: 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So thanks.
0: And look, we all want some perks. You know, when you do the right thing, there's nothing wrong with a little perk to remind you that you have, you know, really kind of made the difference. And so if you are able to give $100 a month, you would become a KCRW VIP, right? So number one, your money makes an even bigger impact at KCRW. And again, you get to experience some perks. So for example, we have, you know, these intimate live on KCRW music performances. They usually happen about twice a month, I want to say. Recent performances include Jose Gonzalez, right, Courtney Barnett, Thundercat, Moby, Ladytron. And so you would be able to come stand with, I don't know, maybe 75, 50 other people, maybe even less sometimes, and see some of your favorite artists perform, do short sets. Sometimes there's a discussion as well. It's really, again, such a lovely, lovely way to interact with the music, interact with artists. You know, you can join VIP only events and live show tapings. Some recent experiences included a VIP World Cup watch party, tapings with Sam Sanders. Can you imagine how hilarious that was? You know, tapings with Evan Kleinman and Elvis Mitchell, after hours visits to Yoko Ono that also happened at the Broad. There are screenings, you get priority seating. Sometimes you can get like an advanced screening. For example, there was an advanced screening of Project Hail Mary, and it was on the largest IMAX screen in Los Angeles. What else? There are, you know, VIP lounges, special access at select KCRW events, for example, Pie Fest or Family Day, right? So you want to be able to go to your I'm bougie, right? And so sometimes you just want to be able to get away from the crowd, you know, be in a lounge, get a little comfort, but also still be with the people. And so, for example, those are some of the things that will come to you if you were able to do $100 a month. Again, you would become a KCRW VIP, very important person. You already are. KCRW.com/give. My name is Francesca Harding. Once again, it's our fall fund drive. And again, we have this grant. It is a $250,000 grant. That is what we want to get. We want to hit our goal. And I think that we are well on our way because people are really rising to the occasion. And I'm so excited about that. Once we get to $250,000, if that happens tomorrow morning, the fund drive is over, right? The good folks over at the Parenchio Foundation, they are saying, listen, we're going to match that $250,000 so that you have $500,000 for KCRW to continue on fighting the good fight. 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Do it. Again, we have about 14 minutes left before I got to moonwalk out of here. I would love to see your name come through as somebody who donated during tonight's show. It would make me feel so good. And really, the programming feels so much better. 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

I'm Ray Seahorn. I have friends that will back this up. Something that inspires me is National Public Radio and KCRW and the keep on keeping on that they do in the face of a lot of obstacles these days. It is my best friend and my sounding board for so many things. And I appreciate what you guys do so much. Ira Glass's This American Life just fueled what was already this budding fascination with why people do what they do and who are all these strangers around us and what are their life stories. And it's a huge part of why I love my job is to investigate being in other people's shoes and feeling like I had like an insider seat to listening to artists' inspirations and the technique behind that. And your questions and your deep dives like made me feel intelligent, like Vince is trying to do for his audiences. The only music I listen to is Morning Becomes Eclectic and Eclectic 24. That's it. Yeah, it's been there through breakups when I travel. I'm the insane person that drives up to places and I'm blaring instead of like music. I'm blaring like Weekend Edition, left, right, and center. I'm not making this up.

0: My name is Francesca Harding. So grateful for another night with you, communing over this very good music. 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We really appreciate your generosity. We began this final set of the night with a track by The Sincere's. It's called Did You Know? And The Sincere's play a sold-out show at Pacific Electric next month, and we've got 5 pairs of tickets to give away. 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John Tejada is up next. Thank you so much for helping us get to this $250,000. 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

KCRW 89.9, I'm John Tejada. Thanks so much for tuning in, hanging out, listening to tunes. I'll be with you for the next couple of hours, playing some digital, playing some vinyl. At the end of this block, I'll have a premiere of a new single of mine just released yesterday, but going to kick it off with Villager from a couple of years back, a track called Chlorophyll.

0: KCRW 89.9, I'm John Tejada with you for the next couple hours. Listening to my new single just dropped yesterday, The Hidden Face, Parts 1 and 2. Before that, Anthony Rother with Electronic, Priori on a Nimbus, the Extraterrestrial Mega Mix, and kicking off the show, Villager with Chlorophyll. Lots more music coming up.
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0: KCRW 89.9, more classic sounds. I am John Tejada, listening to the Mole People, Break Night. Before that, Chez Damier and Ron Trent, Morning Factory. Kemet before that, an iCube remix of a track called Bored Lawn. And Bernard Batty kicking off that block of music with Slow Reflex. Some 90s house classics in the mix there.
1: 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Some of it might be a little strange, but that's kind of the point. 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Thanks as always for listening and supporting KCRW. Some minimal 2000 sounds coming up after the break.

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4: 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Gonna drop some minimal sounds from the 2000s. Starting off with Robag Rume, Work Tabular. This is the Toby Neumann remix.

town, through Tompkins Square Park to Avenue D and 2nd Street. I went to bed, and then I started to cry. And I stayed in bed for 3 days and cried and slept. And now I'm crying a little again. But then I got up. I said, well, that's enough. Fuck it. Well,

KCRW 89.9. I'm John Tejada. We are nearing the end of our first hour together, listening to the sounds of Fred P. The track is Visionary Levels. Before that, Vadim Svoboda, a track called 15. Donica Costello with 6.5. And Broback Ruma with Worktabular, the Toby Neumann remix. Got another hour of music up ahead, and this is KCRW Santa Monica, Los Angeles, KDRW Santa Barbara, KCRI Indio, Palm Springs, KCRU Oxnard, Ventura, and KCRY Mojave, NPR for Southern California, a community service of Santa Monica College with independent journalism and music discovery. 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
1: KCRW 89.9, I'm John Tejada, kicking off our second hour of music together. Thanks so much for hanging out. Artist I like quite a lot recently, named Picture, has a new EP out from a couple of weeks back called Why with 10 Ys, and this is the track Ka with a lot of A's. Check it out.

KCRW 89.9, picking up the BPMs a bit. This is one from Mark Broom called Loop 123. Before that, Sterak, aka Steve Rockmod, Light in the Darkness. Peter Manerfelt before that with Bubble. And kicking off that block of music, new one by Picture called Ka. Be back with some housey sounds after the break.

0: I'm Brian Hardzinski, in for Madeline Brand. John Wilson's new movie is about the history of concrete and convincing investors to back a movie called History of Concrete. He's with us, so spend your lunch with me on the next Press Play tomorrow at noon on 89.9 KCRW.
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0: KCRW 89.9. I'm John Tejada in the mix. Played the other side of this last week. This is the A-side, one of LA's finest, Truncate with Where I Wanna Be. Before that, another Priori. Track is Hazard. Audio Verner with Turchuk Drive. And kicking it off with Gerd, Freedom.
1: 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Anyway, thank you for listening every week. I appreciate you hanging out, listening to tunes, and thank you for supporting the station. Back with some more left field sounds after the break.

0: Hey there, it's Novena Carmel. 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
1: 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I'm John Tejada, and I appreciate you hanging out. I hope you've been enjoying the tunes. Some classic sounds from Jedi Knight's Intergalactic Funk Transmission.

KCRW 89.9. I'm John Tejada. We're nearing the end of the show. Listening to Auto Creation, side project from Locust. It's a track called Gruff, came out in the late 90s. Before that, another 90s tune from Wagon Christ called Reedin. Guest Calm before that with Keenel One and Jedi Knights, aka Global Communication Reload. Mark Pritchard and Tom Middleton with Intergalactic Funk Transmission. I'll be back next week with lots more music. I hope you have a great week, and I'll see you next week. And this is KCRW Santa Monica, Los Angeles, KDRW Santa Barbara, KCRI Indio, Palm Springs, KCRU Oxnard, Ventura, and KCRY Mojave, NPR for Southern California, a community service of Santa Monica College, with independent journalism and music discovery. 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

0: 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And right now, I'm asking you to support KCRW. 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
5: Further proof, in case you need it, AI data centers aren't very popular. A new survey from the Pew Research Center shows 60% of Americans aren't comfortable welcoming one to the neighborhood. And concerns have grown since the beginning of the year across every demographic group, making the backlash a key issue in the midterm elections. Scott Brennan is the director of NYU's Center on Technology Policy, which just published a report on how data centers could better work with communities.
7: The purported benefits of data center construction are all mostly collective goods. Better innovation, better global competitiveness for the U.S., But all of the harms are localized in specific communities. Higher energy costs, like on your energy bills, environmental harm in your communities, noise pollution from the data center down the street, lower property values. So the report tries to think through what could data centers do in local communities to offer some real tangible benefit, not just minimize the harms, but how could they be sort of positive additions to communities?
5: All right, so what can data centers do to be good neighbors?
7: Well, I mean, I think, you know, there's an opportunity for data centers to use their new demand into a grid to push for the development of renewable or less polluting energy sources, you know, paying the taxes. But also it's things like direct payments into communities, whether in the form of environmental mitigation funds or workforce development funds. Maybe they're administered by a third-party nonprofit in a community. So data centers need to do a better job of rethinking their role and think more about just how can they actually benefit the communities where they're located.
5: Yeah, I wonder if at this point, you know, addressing some of these practical concerns is enough, or whether data centers have turned into kind of a symbolic avatar for concerns about the technology, about these companies in general, distrust, you know, even discontent about the economy and things like that, that they seem to have become this sort of avatar for all kinds of concerns that may take longer to unwind.
7: Absolutely. And I definitely think more general concern, worry about AI, about workforce disruption, and in fact, the tech lash. It's really just a crisis in trust, that just don't trust data center developers or AI companies to be good actors. You know, people are increasingly very concerned about the risks that AI poses. And the solution to that is not going to be simple.
5: That's Scott Brennan at NYU's Center on Technology Policy. Jesus Alvarado produced this episode. I'm Megan McCarty-Carino, and that's Marketplace Tech. This is APM.
1: And this is 89.9 KCRW, and it's 5:50. Huh. Well, remember those earbuds with the white cord that plugged into your phone or iPod? Well, they're back. Tech company Bose announced a new wired earbuds this week and are calling for a renewed entrance in a cultural renaissance. Huh, maybe they'll also plug into your dumb phone. We're going to hear more about that as the Marketplace Morning Report shows up right here. Stay with us.
0: 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Rinko Kikuchi stars as a woman returning to Tokyo's ballroom dance scene after tragedy, where an infatuation with her instructor offers a chance for rediscovery. Now playing.
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12: From Marketplace in Washington, I'm Kimberly Adams. A slew of economic data reports just landed. The latest Personal Consumption Expenditures Index, the Federal Reserve's preferred measure of inflation, is out. Core inflation, which strips out food and energy prices, was 3% in August, down from the previous month. Consumer spending was up in August to 0.9% month over month. It was 0.2% in July. And the private payroll processor ADP is also out with its monthly report. The private sector added 90,000 jobs in September, up from 36,000 in August. We'll get the big federal jobs report on Friday. Let's get the market reaction with a check of the numbers. Dow, S&P, and NASDAQ futures jumped up 0.3% to 0.4% range, with the Dow future up 168 points. Now, remember those earbuds with a white cord that plugged into your phone or iPod from like 20-ish years ago? For many, not all, they're a relic of the past. But Bose announced new wired earbuds this week. Marketplace's Caitlin Tan explains why.
13: Wired headphones are all over social media. People love them, including Instagram user Zainelli, who posted a reel about it.
14: It's cool and all that, but there's just something about the OG wires that just go crazy. I don't know what it is about it. I don't know if I'm tripping. It's just nostalgia.
13: Zainelli, you're not tripping. Paul Gagnon with Circana says consumers spent 16% more on wired headphones in 2026.
15: It's for this kind of throwback nostalgia to a simpler time with a device that just does a very simple basic function, but sparks maybe some joy.
13: Like popping in a CD or calling a friend on a landline, the kind with the curly cord. Gagnon says this isn't necessarily about saving money.
15: Everybody has a camera in their smartphone. Why would somebody want to buy a $150 point-and-shoot camera? It's for the experience.
13: It's novel for Gen Z, says Eric Athis, the author of Saying No to New.
16: They're the generation that has known Amazon Prime and apps. This is all they've known their whole lives.
13: 28-year-old Andrew Roth recently switched to an analog alarm clock.
17: Instead of rolling over and grabbing your phone and checking it, you have like 5-10 minutes of peace in the morning.
13: Roth says that as AI surges, people are reevaluating their relationship with technology and thinking,
17: as, hey, maybe this is not so good for us and for the world around us.
13: Roth's company Offline promotes another throwback, meeting up with people in real life. I'm Caitlin Tan for Marketplace.
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12: Industrial growth has spurred demand for skilled trade workers in the Rio Grande Valley in South Texas. SpaceX is planning to expand, and two liquefied natural gas export facilities are being built there. In the Rio Grande Valley, wages and unemployment trail behind the rest of the state and the nation, but new programs are aimed at getting the local workforce into the skilled trade. Marketplace's Elizabeth Troval reports.
18: Sparks fly in the air in this Brownville, Texas warehouse where students practice grinding bevels into steel pipes. This is Jason Medina's 12-week hands-on program for pipe fitting.
19: How good that weld comes out depends a lot on how good the bevel comes out.
18: A secure weld depends on that pipe cut being perfectly square.
19: When they get out there, that's probably one of the first things they'll be tasked to do.
18: Medina started his school, STX Metal Trades, 3 years ago. He was a union pipe fitter and worked on projects across the country. But he decided to come back home to Brownsville.
20: There was a mission to come home and open up a training facility that catered to the industry that was coming.
18: He says he anticipated a deficit of workers. It's just him and his business partner who run it.
20: In 3 years that we've been operational, we've trained about 150 different pipe fitters. And we've pumped most of those into the local workforce.
18: This job started about $20 an hour, but can become six-figure careers. One of Medina's students is 27-year-old Adolfo Sandoval, who grew up near here. He currently works with rebar at the LNG construction site. He comes here for 3 to 4 hours of night class after 10 hours on the job because he thinks pipe fitting will be a better career.
2: It does pay better. I don't know. I really like it. I mean, I guess to simplify it, I like cutting. I like grinding. It's kind of fun. You know what I'm saying? And it's like building like adult Legos.
18: Also adjusting to industrial development in the area is Texas State Technical College in Harlingen, where it's the first week of school. This electrical construction class is being offered for the first time, in part to meet the demands of recent growth, like new LNG facilities. Gina Cano Monreal is provost.
21: Now some of the first phases of those projects are getting to the point where they're needing HVAC and electrical, and like all of that is now coming into play.
18: She sees growth as an opportunity for locals to find better paying jobs without having to move away.
21: You know, most of our folks here would prefer to stay here, and so that allows them to still get that high paying job, but remain local.
18: And students are getting offered good local jobs in real time back at Jason Medina's classroom in Brownsville. A recruiter called before class asking for workers. Medina shares the news, offering spots to his three top students.
22: And I told you guys, when performance in here determines how soon you get out to the field. So congratulations.
18: That's three more jobs for students right here in the Rio Grande Valley. I'm Elizabeth Trovall for Marketplace.
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1: That is right. We are here for you. You are here for us at 89.9 KCRW Santa Monica, Los Angeles, KDRW Santa Barbara, KCRI Indio Palm Springs, KCRU Oxnard Ventura, and KCRY Mojave. It's NPR for Southern California, a community service of Santa Monica College with independent journalism, music discovery, freedom of expression funded by you. $250,000 is on the line. 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
26: Good morning. Executives at six major tech companies signed a letter at the White House about AI best practices. President Trump says it's morally binding. Can AI companies work together safely? It's Morning Edition from NPR News. An FBI official tells hackers who stole information about FBI employees, we know how to find you. Amy Martinez.
27: And I'm Michelle Martin. Why did the group Shiny Hunter say it took the data in the first place? And 24 Israeli intelligence officers and soldiers described the number of civilian casualties Israel is willing to accept when it attacks suspected members of Hamas in Gaza and how it uses AI to find them. It is Wednesday, September 30th. On this day in 1954, the U.S. Navy commissioned the first nuclear submarine. News is next.
28: Live from NPR News in Washington, I'm Corva Coleman. A commercial flight traveling from Dubai in the United Arab Emirates to Tel Aviv, Israel, was forced to make an emergency landing today. That was after it issued an emergency alert on board. Both the pilot and co-pilot have been hospitalized. NPR's Kat Lonsdorf reports from Tel Aviv exactly what happened aboard is unclear.
29: The Fly Dubai plane made an emergency landing at Tabuk Airport near the Jordanian border in Saudi Arabia. In a statement, a spokesperson for Fly Dubai acknowledged that the flight, quote, experienced an incident while en route from Dubai to Tel Aviv and said that all passengers are safe and accounted for, but did not offer more details. Saudi authorities said they received a distress call from the flight and that the flight's pilot and co-pilot were hospitalized upon landing after sustaining injuries on board. No further information was provided on the nature of those injuries or how they came about. Israeli Prime Minister Benjamin Netanyahu is holding consultations over the incident and quote, monitoring developments, his office said. Kat Lonsdorf, NPR News, Tel Aviv.
28: The Pentagon says the U.S. military has officially withdrawn from Iraq. NPR's Jana Raff is in Baghdad.
0: This isn't the first time the U.S. has withdrawn. In 2011, after a disagreement with Iraq over the status of U.S. forces here, they left. And then they were invited back by Iraq 3 years later to fight ISIS. So they've stayed since then as part of the U.S.-led international coalition that has been fighting the militant group. So Iraqi leaders and U.S. commanders held a ceremony in Baghdad, closed to the press, but to be carried live by state TV, which is also showing drone footage of sprawling U.S. bases that are now empty.
28: NPR's Jane Araf reporting. NPR has learned of a plan for a massive new data center on federal land in Utah. NPR's Jeff Brumfield reports it would involve building hundreds of nuclear reactors.
3: The proposal seen by NPR came from the company Valor Atomics. Valor already has a test reactor operating in Utah, but it wants to build around 450 more small nuclear reactors on 9,000 acres of federal land. The reactors would provide power for data centers, among other things. Neil Clark with the Southern Utah Wilderness Alliance says Valor isn't the only company quietly seeking to build data centers on public lands.
4: It's pretty obvious that they are trying to keep these proposals and these processes totally under the radar to make sure the public is kept in the dark.
3: The Bureau of Land Management says the public will have an opportunity to comment on the proposal after the agency reviews the application for completeness. Jeff Brumfield, NPR News.
28: A government report on inflation that's watched by the Federal Reserve says inflation rose a little less than expected last month. This report says inflation is running at an annual rate of 3.4%. This is NPR.
5: It's 6:04 and you're listening to 89.9 KCRW. I'm Danielle Chiriguayo. Good morning. A new state law will restrict federal immigration enforcement activity at courthouses across the state. It's part of a package of immigration bills signed by Governor Gavin Newsom into law this week. KVCR's Anthony Victoria reports.
7: The new law that goes into effect in January will require federal agents to identify themselves and present judicial warrants when making arrests within 1,000 feet of a courthouse. Democratic Senator Eloise Gomez-Reyes says she introduced the bill after ICE arrests outside of courts increased. Hector Pereira with the Inland Coalition for Immigrant Justice says the bill will protect the legal system.
8: The judicial system is completely undermined when folks don't feel safe reporting crimes, and that really hinders the ability of our courts to be able to perform their constitutional role of fairly adjudicating cases.
7: The bill faced opposition from sheriff's offices. San Bernardino County Sheriff Shannon Dykus said in a letter to the legislature earlier this year that the bill is unconstitutional and undermines public safety. DHS said in a statement that the new law will not stop ICE from deporting immigrants.
5: That was KVCR's Anthony Victoria. Gubernatorial candidates Democrat Javier Becerra and Republican Steve Helton will go head-to-head tonight during a CNN debate held in Burbank. Anchors Jake Tapper and Dana Bash will moderate the one-hour debate. And Becerra has been campaigning on his experience in governmental roles, such as serving as California's attorney general, while Helton has been focused on affordability and slashing prices. The winner of the November election will succeed Governor Gavin Newsom, who took office back in 2019. The Republican has not won statewide office in California in two decades. Tonight's debate starts at 6 p.m. And the 2028 L.A. Olympic and Paralympic Games are expected to bring in more than $19 billion to the local economy, according to a new analysis from the county. That money will come from $13 billion in direct spending and more than 88,000 jobs created to support the Games. However, the report is warning that most of that money is expected to benefit downtown L.A., Venice, Inglewood, Pasadena, and Long Beach. The county is urging communities like West Hollywood and Beverly Hills to add Olympic-related programming and to improve transportation connectivity to ensure that they can also cash in during the Games. On a Wednesday, you're listening to KCRW News. 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
6: I love it because it's good music, it's community, it's news, it's truth. And in an era where truth is fleeting, KCRW is really kind of bringing it home. Integrity and community. That's why I'm a member.
5: Bringing it home this morning on this, yes, middle of the week, Wednesday, you're listening to 89.9 KCRW. And it's that time of year. It is KCRW's fall fundraiser. And right now, during this fall fundraiser, we are asking your help to really bring in $250,000 that is on the line right now. Thanks to our generous friends at the Perinchio Foundation, there is an incredible $250 match on the line, which essentially means that if we can raise $250,000, we are going to get $250,000. That combined means $500,000 to really work to really create and support the coverage that matters more than ever, the news, the music, the culture programming that I know that you rely on when we are on the air, which is all the time. Joining me in studio this morning for this fall fundraiser, Arnie Seipel is KCRW's chief of content. He is our editor-in-chief, our stalwart guide in this moment, and we're asking you to go to kcrw.com/give and support this incredible institution.
9: Hey, good morning, Danielle. I mean, there is so much news that you are covering just this morning. We had the mayoral forum last night. We've got this gubernatorial debate coming up tonight. We've got, you know, less than 5 weeks to go until Election Day. There's so much crucial midterm coverage that we are bringing you here at KCRW, and really crucial coverage that NPR is doing about what's happening at the federal level, what's happening with voting, and all sorts of questions about what will happen over the next month. We're here trying to actually fundraise as little as possible to get you back to the programming, because if we can meet that $250,000 goal and bring in that other $250,000 for $500,000 to really fuel KCRW throughout 2026 and into 2027, we'll stop fundraising. When we hit the goal, we will go off the air and we will just get back to the programming.
5: That is our deal. That is our promise to you. And that's why this fall fundraiser is different. And it matters because, again, that is $500,000. That is nothing. That's nothing to laugh about.
9: Yeah, that's right. And also, I think what you know is that when you get back to that full coverage, and we'll be back with Morning Edition in just about a minute here, we're not overwhelming you. We are trying to contextualize things. We are trying to make it all digestible. You know, we get the news alerts so you don't have to. We take it all in. We analyze it. We synthesize it. And so you know you can tune in day after day and get reliable, contextualized, independent reporting from KCRW, from NPR. That reporting is what you are paying for when you go to kcrw.com/give. 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That's about a dollar a day. Think about if you could put that value on what you get from us. If you can give a little bit more, $100 a day makes you, or $100 a month makes you a VIP
5: $100 a day, that would be
9: incredible and would really get us a lot closer to that goal of $250,000.
5: But faster.
9: If you could do it, go to kcrw.com/give.
5: Yeah, this is your moment right now. Arnie, as you just said, we are getting back into the news in just a matter of seconds here. But we're asking you to go to kcrw.com/give because, again, it is your support. It is your ears and also your dollars that allow us to continue this midterm coverage, and again, to continue delivering you the local news that you know that you can rely on every single day, morning, day and night. Back into the news. 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
10: It's Morning Edition from NPR News. I'm Michelle Martin in Washington, D.C.
11: And I'm A. Martinez in Culver City, California. President Trump says tech companies can self-regulate the risks of artificial intelligence.
10: And he signed an executive order officially dubbing the technology superintelligence for government agencies. This came after the president met with dozens of top leaders in the AI field on Tuesday. The same day, he also rolled out an AI-driven website, America.gov, to help people navigate government services.
11: NPR's White House correspondent Emily Fang is with us to explain this. So, Emily, what happened at this meeting?
13: So there was no press in the meeting, but Trump came out afterwards and he told the press how people had agreed companies could self-regulate on AI. He argued if companies break the law, we have the Department of Justice or the FBI that could rein them in. Though, to put a finer point on that, if that were to happen, the U.S. would need to put AI laws on the books. And that did not happen at this lunch. Instead, Trump posted a one-page document that CEOs from six of the big AI companies that were there signed. And this agreement says companies would broadly monitor their models and make sure they do not hack into other systems, but it offered no details on how this would work.
14: They don't want anything to go wrong. I mean, their companies are at stake. If something goes wrong, their companies are at stake. They're not going to let that happen. This is going to be all for the good, and we're going to have it be nice and safe, and they're really going to be policing each other.
13: Ask- asked if this was enforceable, Trump said it was, quote, morally binding. And so the question still remains whether powerful private companies can be trusted to follow through in perpetuity.
11: But it's morally binding. That might be enough. Now, which companies were participating in this meeting?
13: There were about 30 tech executives present, and I want to note the people who were seated right next to Trump during this meeting. There were NVIDIA's Jensen Huang, Elon Musk, and also CEOs from Meta, chip designer AMD, their CEO Lisa Su is actually the only female executive invited, as well as people from Amazon and Google. And notably, there were two representatives from Anthropic at that meeting, and they included co-founder Dario Amodè, who Trump does not have the best relationship with. If you remember, the Pentagon has effectively banned Anthropic. They've called it a supply chain risk, which came after the company objected to the potential use of its products for autonomous weapons. And Amodè has been one of the most outspoken entrepreneurs for more AI regulation in the last couple of weeks. And he was notably excluded from a state dinner with Chinese leader Xi Jinping last week, though his competitors from OpenAI were there. And I'll note that Anthropic is a financial supporter of NPR. Now, while Trump and Speaker Mike Johnson, who was also at this meeting, spoke glowingly about this agreement afterwards, they're calling it the AI Accords now, Amodè struck a more cautious note, and he suggested the mechanisms agreed upon in this document are still very much a work in progress. Listen here.
2: The mechanism, how we address those risks, is still under discussion, but we all need to work together to make sure that we can win and we can win safely.
11: All right, so we mentioned this AI power tool that Trump launched. What exactly is it?
13: It is powered by artificial intelligence companies Grok and Google's Gemini. And the Trump administration is really pushing it as an example of how AI can streamline and improve government. It's kind of like a concierge tool. You know, I tried it out. It's a chat function. You pull it up. You input questions on how to, say, renew your passport or enroll in Medicaid. You know, I was curious about whether it stores your data and whether it uses it to train the chatbot behind the tool. The model says it does not, and a senior administration official who is not authorized to speak on the record confirmed that your data is not being used to train Grok or Gemini.
11: All right, that's NPR's Emily Fang. Emily, thanks.
13: Thank you.
10: For more on President Trump's AI summit, we've called Alok Mehta. He directs AI projects and research at the Center for Strategic and International Studies. He previously served as the responsible AI policy lead at Google. Good morning. Thanks for joining us.
12: Thanks for having me.
10: As we just heard from Emily, President Trump said that AI leaders agreed that there should be, quote, tremendous self-regulation at AI companies. And he said that there's already regulation by the FBI and DOJ. Can you tell us what that might look like?
12: Yeah, so in this new accord that the AI companies signed, they agreed to four levels of oversight. So essentially, they'll implement robust internal controls, and then they will have progressively layered sets of oversight, including new measures like having an independent evaluator inside the companies and having more oversight directly from company boards. And what this is doing is building on top of a number of sort of measures that companies have already taken voluntarily to address risks from their models.
10: But, okay, what's the enforcement mechanism other than President Trump saying it would be, quote, morally binding for companies to monitor their AI models?
12: There are laws on the books. So the primary law that would apply here is that the FTC has authority to regulate unfair and deceptive trade practices. And so what happens is when a company publicly commits to doing something, they have then sort of signaled to the world that that is their intent. And the FTC can then say that if the company doesn't follow through on its promises, it is acting in a deceptive way. And so this is the primary enforcement mechanism that I'm aware of that can be used when a company says it does something and then doesn't follow through on those commitments.
10: I understand, but what is the company's incentive to do that other than oops?
12: They have lots of incentives. I think the biggest incentive is that they want people to use their technology. They want people in the US to use their technology, and they want people around the world to use their technology. And people will feel more comfortable doing that if they trust that the product they're using is safe and that they trust the company that is issuing that product. And if you look at polling around the US and in other places in the world like Europe, right now people are very skeptical about AI. They're skeptical about that it will make their lives better. And so part of this is driven by the fact that they want to build trust in the underlying technology. I think part of it is also because a lot of people at these companies genuinely worry about these things. In many cases, they have access to models that are more advanced than the public. And so they're seeing things that we haven't seen yet. And so that is also part of what is driving these decisions and part of what is underlying their thinking.
27: So, well, a couple of questions about that, though. More broadly, is the government equipped to independently evaluate AI model safety and effectiveness?
12: In this case, they're largely relying on the companies to sort of implement these measures themselves. It is a form of self-regulation. And as we heard from the Anthropic CEO, there are lots of details to be figured out. So part of the work that will happen over the next months and years is for companies to figure out how to implement this in a way that is robust and useful and actually addresses safety issues. I think the thought is maybe in the future this could become enshrined in some sort of regulation or law, but that is not contemplated right now in the near future. There are various parts of the government that can help provide technical insight. So there's, for example, an institute within the Department of Commerce that has technical talent and does do testing on AI models. Mm-hmm. And it's unclear how that testing will factor into what the companies are going to be implementing.
27: Well, before I let you go, I think you note, and polling has indicated that there's a lack of public trust in this technology and in these companies at this moment. But there were no AI safety groups or independent regulators present at the White House meeting. You know, there's a saying in Washington, personnel is policy. But what does that tell us?
12: It tells us it's really consistent with the way that the Trump administration has approached the AI industry, basically since the administration started, which is that its primary concern is competition with China. And it really wants to remove obstacles to the development of AI because the administration is concerned that any regulations will slow down the development of U.S. technology and put the U.S. at a disadvantage.
27: All right. That's Alok Mehta, director of the Wadhwani AI Center, the Center for Strategic and International Studies. Thank you so much.
12: Thank you.
26: A former Justice Department special counsel is defending two criminal indictments against President Trump and telling lawmakers he won't be silenced by prosecution threats. Here's NPR's Ryan Lucas.
15: Jack Smith led the two federal prosecutions of President Trump, one for allegedly attempting to overturn the results of the 2020 election, the other for allegedly mishandling classified documents and obstructing justice. Neither case made it to trial before Trump returned to office. Testifying before the Senate Judiciary Committee, Smith said politics played no role in his investigation, and he said the decision to bring charges was based on the evidence.
16: Our investigation developed proof beyond a reasonable doubt that President Trump engaged in serious crimes against our nation.
15: If faced with the same facts and evidence today, Smith said he would make the same decision to prosecute a former president, regardless of party affiliation. The hearing grew heated at times as Republicans took aim at Smith and his team, trying to paint them as political operators out to get Trump and conservatives more broadly. Here's the committee's Republican chairman, Iowa's Chuck Grassley.
17: The Smith election case ultimately wasn't just about Trump. It was about partisan agents and prosecutors mapping out the Republican apparatus.
15: In one notable back and forth, Missouri Republican Eric Schmidt accused Smith of attending an Atlanta Hawks NBA game, suggesting Smith was in the city to coordinate his investigation with local prosecutors who also were investigating Trump. Smith said he had no recollection of it. The Republican senator then accused Smith of perjury and had this message for him.
18: You will go down as a total dirtbag.
15: Minutes later, though, it emerged that Smith had gone to a basketball game, but a women's college game in Maryland featuring the Iowa Hawkeyes. Senator Schmidt appeared to have been confused by the similar mascot names. It was a mistake that Democrats pounced on, saying Republicans needed to get their facts straight. Democrats also defended Smith and his team, including from calls from GOP lawmakers for them to be investigated. On that topic, Smith said the rule of law is under threat like never before.
0: Individuals are threatened with criminal prosecution because they are perceived to have opposed the president.
15: For his part, Smith said he will not be silenced by such threats, not from the president or anyone else. Ryan Lucas, NPR News, Washington.
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5: 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I'm Danielle Chiriguayo. Coming up on Morning Edition, right around 6:30, the FBI says it's investigating a data breach, a cyber attack of its systems, and they are saying that these criminals, they have accessed lots of sensitive information, and we're going to tell you what we know about those hackers and the investigation. Coming up. Stay close.
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5: 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Good morning. 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Joining me this morning, live in studio, before, is the sun out yet? The sun is barely out. It is starting to peek out.
9: It's starting to peek through.
5: We had to guzzle a couple of cups of coffee, I think, before coming on the air. But good morning, Arnie Seipel, our editor-in-chief of this newsroom, of this great institution. Arnie, it is good to have you here.
9: It is good to be here, especially at this time when, you know, we have so much political news to cover. We have an election coming up in just about a month, and we have been bringing you so much coverage here at KCRW, of course, of the very unpredictable mayor's race we have here in Los Angeles, the governor's race, the redistricting, and that the impact on all the congressional races, as well as sort of how national trends are coming home to Southern California. You know, our reporter Brandon Reynolds had the story of how Monterey Park really put itself at the forefront of the nationwide resistance to data centers.
5: Yeah, the first city to
9: ban them. So we've been bringing you all of those stories all year long, as well as, you know, exclusives from NPR on how judges and local election officials are preparing to push back against, you know, any potential ballot seizures or federal intimidation tactics around Election Day. They've uncovered computer systems that, you know, denied Medicaid services to disabled people. This is crucial reporting. This is the kind of information that really, it isn't hyperbolic to say, it is the lifeblood of our democracy, and it is why we stand for the First Amendment and freedom of the press when it is under attack. And that is what you are supporting. If you want to take an action that protects the First Amendment, we here at KCRW are here exercising

0: and start that monthly donation if you haven't before. It is a real tangible way to invest in the First Amendment and invest in our democracy.
1: Yeah, Arnie, you mentioned the mayor's race. Last night there was a mayoral forum between the two candidates for LA mayor. That is incumbent Mayor Karen Bass and LA City Councilmember Nithya Raman. Just after 6:30, we will have a recap for you on that forum last night, and that was held over at the Skirball Cultural Center. It is just that and more. It's not just that. It's that and more that we provide to you here day in and day out. The coverage that matters more than ever. So we're asking you to maybe donate a little more at kcrw.com/give. But, you know, don't take my word for it. 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
2: I'm Ray Seahorn. I have friends that will back this up. Something that inspires me is National Public Radio and KCRW and the keep on keeping on that they do in the face of a lot of obstacles these days. It is my best friend and my sounding board for so many things. And I appreciate what you guys do so much. Ira Glass's This American Life just fueled what was already this budding fascination with why people do what they do, and who are all these strangers around us and what are their life stories. And it's a huge part of why I love my job, is to investigate being in other people's shoes and feeling like I had like an insider seat to listening to artists' inspirations and the technique behind that, and your questions and your deep dives like made me feel intelligent, like Vince is trying to do for his audiences. The only music I listen to is Morning Becomes Eclectic and Eclectic 24. That's it. Yeah, it's been there through breakups when I travel. I'm the insane person that drives up to places and I'm blaring instead of like music. I'm blaring like Weekend Edition, left, right, and center. I'm not making this up.
0: She's not making it up. And that's Ray Seahorn, of course, the actress from some Vince Gilligan greats like Better Call Saul and Pluribus, that's on Apple TV right now.
1: Emmy Award winning. Congrats.
0: Emmy just won the Emmy Award. And Ray is also a KCRW VIP member, which you can be a VIP member if you can give $100 a month or more. 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You know, recently we've had artists like Moby and Thundercat and Bright Eyes. You know, you get VIP only events and live show tapings. We recently had a taping here with Sam Sanders and Janelle James from Abbott Elementary. It was very, very fun. You also get priority seating at the many, many free film screenings that KCRW does. So go to kcrw.com/give.
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4: My routine now is I got to do my Morning Becomes Eclectic in the morning. It's the one thing that gets me through my emails. It's exhilarating because it's all in the name of discovery. I always think from the music to the events like we're at to the news and the articles and things that are happening in my own community that I don't know about. KCRW is incredible to just show me a place that I've lived my whole entire life in a new light and in a deeper, more meaningful way. I love it.
5: Live from NPR News in Washington, I'm Dave Mattingly. The latest report from ADP shows private employers in the U.S. accelerated hiring in September. It says the economy added 90,000 jobs in the private sector, more than analysts were forecasting. Numbers from the Commerce Department show inflation in the U.S. economy eased last month as consumers ramped up their spending. A former Cornell University student's lawsuit alleging she was sexually assaulted by seven male students at a fraternity party is renewing questions about how colleges deal with reports of violent crime. NPR's Alyssa Nadworny has more.
6: Title IX prohibits discrimination in schools based on sex. Under that law, the school's job is to make sure all students have a safe campus environment, equal access to an education. In the case of Cornell University, when the district attorney did not move forward with the criminal investigation back in 2024, the campus Title IX process got underway. In a statement, Cornell said its investigation took several months and led to expulsions and suspensions. The fraternity chapter was

0: closed in 2024. Title IX has a lower burden of proof than a criminal case. But in recent years, there have been big changes. The Trump administration raised the burden of proof and also now requires schools to conduct, quote, live hearings with cross-examination. Alyssa Nadworny, NPR News.
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2: And this is 89.9 KCRW. I'm Danielle Chiriguayo. The incoming record-strong El Niño could cause as much as $3 billion in damage from flooding and mudslides up and down California this winter. That's according to disaster modelers at the risk analytics firm Climate X. That's about six times more than the damage California sees in a typical year. And that's because this year's El Niño climate pattern is set to be one of the most powerful in history, boosting the chances of torrential rains and coastal flooding. LA County Public Works Director Mark Pastrella says more than 100 engineers are currently examining locations across the region that may be the most vulnerable during a strong El Niño season.
3: What we worry about is the cumulative effect of a number of storms over time. And if they're El Niño supercharged, if you will, they can cause things like landslides, burn and debris flows, urban and riverine flooding, wind damage, surf and coastal erosion.
2: LA County is preparing for the winter by clearing out flood channels and dams, as well as shoring up beaches with berms and sand walls. LA Mayor Karen Bass and LA City Council member Nithya Raman faced questions on anti-Semitism, homelessness, and affordability at a packed mayoral forum last night. The forum, which was co-hosted by several Jewish organizations at the Skirball Cultural Center, focused on Israel's war in Gaza. Raman reiterated that she believes Israel has committed genocide in the war, while Mayor Bass said that genocide was not the appropriate term to use. However, both candidates pointed out that they are running for LA mayor and that their focus is on the city. And LA is seeing the highest number of rabid bats ever recorded in the county. Public health officials confirmed that 69 bats have tested positive for rabies this year, peak season is still underway. The majority of the rabid bats were discovered in the Santa Clarita Valley, but bats have been found in every part of the county. Experts are saying that if you see one, do not touch it and keep it away from your pets. If you think you might have come in contact with a bat, contact your medical provider right away. This is KCRW News.
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5: It's Morning Edition from NPR News. I'm Michelle Martin in Washington, D.C.
6: Jimmy Martinez in Culver City, California. The FBI says it's hunting for hackers who stole sensitive data about the agency's employees. Here's the FBI's Assistant Director for the Cyber Division, Brent Leatherman, in a video posted online Tuesday.
7: You know how to find us, and we know how to find you. I suggest you reach out first while the choice is still yours.
6: NPR's cybersecurity correspondent Jenna McLaughlin is covering the breach. Jenna, the focus of this investigation, what is it?
8: Yeah, so the FBI is zeroing in on a hacker group that goes by the name Shiny Hunters. That group told the media they hacked the FBI last week. Now the FBI says they're investigating what they appear to acknowledge was a cyber incident impacting the Bureau's job portal. So in that clip, you heard Brett Leatherman make a pitch to these hackers. He says, come forward with information or risk the consequences. And he references a recent arrest of a member of this group in Amsterdam by Dutch authorities. So I'm told by current and former FBI officials familiar with this matter, who weren't authorized to speak on the record about an ongoing investigation, that the Bureau's already mobilized a lot of resources into this. But FBI employees, those retired and still inside, are reeling. Because the database accessed by these hackers had not only information on job applications, but promotions too. That's got detailed lists of their sensitive job postings, medical and family data. Most people don't actually know if their data was taken yet, and there's some frustration about the lack of clear communication or response plans from senior leadership, including FBI Director Kash Patel. Though the FBI does tell me they sent multiple internal messages within 24 hours of this incident, and they're working around the clock to protect their data and their employees. For what it's worth, I know about a couple of groups of former employees who are banding together as we speak to support each other if this information leaks online.
6: And has this group threatened to leak the information? And actually, more the bigger point, I guess, Jenna, is how do they manage to do this?
8: So the group now says that they never had any intention of leaking the stolen data, that they simply wanted to pressure the FBI to say nice things about them, essentially, and get a marketing boost. The FBI has been tracking their activities for a while, since at least 2019. As for their capabilities, this group has been absolutely prolific in stealing sensitive data and extorting their victims for a payday. They've targeted big names like Jaguar Land Rover, Ticketmaster. The Shiny Hunter's name actually appears to be a reference to the game Pokemon for other 90s kids out there. Now, typically, this group likes to use tactics like social engineering or taking advantage of misconfigured cloud data systems. But in this case, it appears they may have exploited a vulnerability in third-party software to get access to the FBI jobs portal.
6: If they targeted third-party software, does that mean that there could be other people maybe connected to that software who are vulnerable to maybe a similar kind of attack?
8: Yeah, exactly. Cybersecurity researchers from Google put out a new report revealing that Shiny Hunters are taking advantage of a flaw in a human resource management software called PeopleSoft, which was acquired by tech giant Oracle back in 2005. So there was a previously undiscovered bug in that software back in June. The company put some protections in place, but not all organizations fully fixed it, and that gave hackers the opportunity to jump around those protections and exploit it. Big name organizations across business, academia, IT services, and beyond, they've all been targeted in recent weeks. Now, we don't know if hackers are using AI to launch these attacks, but AI's growing ability to help hackers find and weaponize these vulnerabilities at scale and at near lightning speed, it's a really big concern recently.
6: Yeah, that's NPR's Jenna McLaughlin. Thanks.
8: Thank you.
5: Mediators are trying to keep the U.S. and Iran talking. President Trump rejected Iran's latest proposal to reopen the Strait of Hormuz, and since then, Qatar says it is exchanging messages between the U.S. and Iran. Let's talk about the process with Robert Malley. He served as a U.S. special envoy for Iran in the Biden administration, and he was a lead negotiator for the U.S. in the 2015 Iran nuclear deal. Good morning, Mr. Malley. Thanks for joining us once again.
9: Good morning.
5: How do you break through a situation like this? I mean, negotiations have been stuck for months. Both sides seem to say they're ready to negotiate, but also just as ready to keep fighting.
9: Right. And so I'd say the good news is that they're still talking, at least indirectly. The less good news is they seem to be talking past each other. You know, they've kind of agreed on what steps they have to take. They've agreed they have to open the Strait of Hormuz, which means both Iran and the U.S. have to lift their respective blockades. Iran has to get some economic relief, and then they have to also deal with the nuclear issue and the broader sanctions issue. Those, they know what they need to do, but they disagree fundamentally on who goes first. And that's because you'd think, who cares who goes first, but it's because there's a huge gap in trust and because of the politics on both sides. And those are getting in the way. And at this point, I'd say they can see the same situation, but they read it very differently because each side thinks it has more leverage than the other. And each side thinks that time is on its side and that the other side will buckle first.
5: Okay, speaking of leverage points or pressure points, we've been reporting that more oil has been making it through the Strait of Hormuz, although I think as anybody who buys gas knows, oil prices remain high. How does that change Iran's calculations in your view?
9: Well, first, I think it's right. I mean, from the data we're seeing is that, you know, oil flows through the Strait of Hormuz are not reaching, they're not quite, but they're approaching the levels of pre-war. Now, that's, first of all, it's changing President Trump's calculus because he thinks, why should I pay Iran to open a strait that they're not able to keep closed? Iran looks at it quite differently. First of all, right now, they still look at the price of oil, which is high, as you said, because the flow of oils entail military escorts, insurance prices are up, crude oil may go through, but refined petroleum, diesel, the prices are extremely high for a variety of reasons. So the Iranians, number one, think, you know, over time, President Trump is going to face this pressure, but they also think they have other cards up their sleeve. And if they feel that the U.S. is not under sufficient pressure, they can resume their escalation. They could attack oil infrastructure in Gulf countries. They could try to interrupt the flow of oil through the Strait of Hormuz, by finding new ways of attacking ships. So yes, they're under pressure because they understand that they're losing some of their leverage. They still think they have some, and they still have many ways in their eyes of making the pain felt by the U.S. and the rest of the world elevated once again.
10: Do you think they're keeping an eye on the U.S. elections? I know that the Iran's Revolutionary Guard put out this open letter to, quote, the honorable people of the U.S., full of references to the midterms. Do you think that they're looking at those? Is that part of their calculus?
9: They're absolutely looking at those. I mean, I think if Iran could vote, the turnout level would be almost 100%. They seem to be very, very focused on our elections. And they're reading it in several ways. Number one, they see that a number of Republicans are calling on President Trump to end the war. That's why they still think that they have leverage and they're not about to buckle. They also, so they have this sense that what they do can have a real impact on the elections. Now, that drives them in two opposite directions. On the one hand, they may think, you know, if we could get a deal now, President Trump needs it more because he wants to burn us the chances of his party, so maybe they have more leverage now. But they also are extremely allergic at the idea of helping President Trump, of giving him a gift when they consider him responsible for devastating war and for killing their leaders.
10: Robert Malley was a lead negotiator for the U.S. in the 2015 Iran nuclear deal. Mr. Malley, thank you so much.
9: Thank you.
10: This is NPR News.
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14: It's a dollar a day. It's a dollar a day. Do $2 a day, you know?
15: And it's supporting such a good cause. 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
16: It just continues to get better, you know what I mean? 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
14: In the last 10 years, they upped the benefits.
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2: 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And I think this one's a special one because there is a little bit of a fun deal here that we can make with you. Once we meet that challenge, we are going to end fundraising. We're going to end this live pitching and we're going to get back to programming, get back to the news, get back to midterm election coverage full time. So this is your moment right now to go to kcrw.com/give to help us get there, to help you stay informed, inspired, and balanced. Also keeping me informed, inspired, and balanced is KCRW's Arnie Seipel. Good morning.
17: Hey there. And yeah, this challenge grant from the Perinchio Foundation is so generous. I mean, it adds up to $500,000 that we have. That we could put forward to KCRW in this fundraiser. 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
18: 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I'm Mark Mothersbaugh, band member of Devo, composer of film scores and TV tunes, like what you're hearing right now. 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
2: 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I mean, Arnie, Mark is a big listener and a big fan of KCRW. 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
17: 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I mean, it's so incredible. 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
19: Good morning. This is the California Report. I'm Madi Bolaños in San Francisco. California is taking steps to shield its coastline as the Trump administration moves to increase offshore oil drilling. That includes a slate of new environmental bills that Governor Gavin Newsom signed into law in San Francisco on Tuesday. The California Coastal Protection Act would make it harder for companies to sell offshore oil by preventing them from transporting it to shore.
20: We got a president whose head in the sand soaked by oil and big oil interests, and it's depressing beyond words. What's not depressing is what's happening at the subnational level.
19: The governor also signed a bill expanding the Library Parks Pass program, which gives library cardholders free day use entry to over 200 state parks. In Orange County, officials have declared coastal erosion along the county's coastline an emergency. LAist reporter Destiny Torres has more.
21: The OC Transportation Authority Board joined the county and the state in approving the declaration on Monday. It means the agency can skip the competitive bidding process in contracting for projects meant to protect the coastal rail line. The declaration also allows a project to place 690,000 cubic yards of sand along San Clemente's disappearing beaches to move forward ahead of schedule. The county says it wants to get ahead of preparations ahead of El Niño this winter.
19: That was LAist reporter Destiny Torres. Farmers and truckers are feeling the effects of high diesel fuel prices. Nationally, they're paying as much as $6.30 a gallon on average. But in California, that average is still higher. A farm group is pushing for elected leaders to pay more attention to the issue. Manuel Cunha is the president of the Nisei Farmers League in Fresno. He says farmers are planning a work stoppage today.
22: And that's what we're saying. Don't ship, don't sell anything on that day. But let's work with our trucking industry because they are feeling the same type of impacts.
19: Wars abroad and reduced oil refining capacity domestically have severely impacted the price at the pump, and some experts warn some of the worst pain is still yet to come. Today, we're going to bring you the second part of my investigation into the Central California Women's Facility in Chowchilla. After a correctional officer named Gregory Rodriguez got arrested for exploiting dozens of women in custody, many more people incarcerated at the prison began to file complaints about sexual abuse. These are called PREA complaints, short for the Prison Rape Elimination Act. It was the summer of 2024, and Antoinette Yancey, who's incarcerated at CCWF, says a sergeant named Isidro Arroyo came up to her.
23: And he
0: said to me, the prayer, the staff of thought, the complaints, and all of the, you know, 602s, you know, all of that stuff needs to stop.
19: Yancey's on the Inmate Advisory Council, which mediates issues between incarcerated folk and staff. She says Arroyo's demand came with a threat. If the complaints didn't stop,
0: I'm going to lock you guys down, take all your privileges, and this is going to continue until the complaint stops. And my response to him was, that's not legal, nor is it fair.
19: At least four other women said to KQED or in legal filings that they'd been warned to stop reporting sexual assault. CDCR didn't answer questions about this incident and denied our request to interview Arroyo. And then, about a month after this exchange, on the morning of August 2nd, 2024, Yancey and the other women on D-Yard, including Irene Avalos, were getting ready for the day when...
1: just the rude awakening, they came and just told us, get up, get out.
19: Officers said they were going to search the entire housing unit. More than 150 women were marched into the dining hall, where they waited for hours without food, medication, or water.
0: People are shouting questions like, hey, what's going on?
19: We obtained surveillance footage and spoke to a dozen women who were there that day about what happened. You'll hear some of their voices. Around 12:20 in the afternoon, dozens of officers in protective gear streamed into the cafeteria and formed a line. Sarah Toledo was there.
3: We don't know what's happening. So we just see a bunch of officers. They rush in and now they're forming like a big scrimmage line against us.
19: The women, who were hungry and upset, started yelling at the officers. The captain told Arroyo to, quote, put them down with gas. The line of officers began spraying the women with chemical agents.
3: As soon as the first spray hit, we all started running away.
23: I was just trying to survive as long as possible.
19: The women cowered by the wall, trying to hide from the pepper spray. And then the officers walked closer to them and sprayed them again.
3: Like, we were crying, like, we were on our knees, like, we were begging, like, to stop.
19: Eventually, one by one, the women's hands were zip-tied behind their backs, and they're taken outside to the yard, where the officers form this half-circle around them. The footage shows one prisoner stood up to sit by another woman. Then officers deployed another round of chemical blast grenades and tear gas, throwing them at random at the group of restrained women.
0: It's like everybody, it's like a free-for-all. It's like a party for them or something, you know? And they're just continuing to bomb us over and over again.
19: Eventually, four women were carried away on stretchers. 13 women sued CDCR over injuries they suffered on August 2nd. Their lawsuit also said the operation was retaliation for complaints of sexual abuse. The state admitted no fault and settled for $1.9 million. CDCR looked into what happened that day, and it resulted in the largest disciplinary action related to a single incident in the state's history. But it left key questions unanswered. Tomorrow, we take a look inside the investigation to find out, what does accountability look like? I produced this series in collaboration with Snap Judgment. You can find the extended story on snapjudgment.org.
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19: And that is the California Report for Wednesday, September 30th. We're a production of KQED News. I'm Adi Bolaños. Thank you for listening and have a great day.
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2: 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We're in the middle of our fall fundraiser, but I just want to say thank you, dear listener, for saying that. We just came out of listening to some really powerful reporting from our public radio colleague, Maddie Bolaños, and her team talking about Chowchilla. That's the Central Valley Prison here here in the state. And I just was just thinking right now, yes, we're in the middle of our fall fundraiser, but also just thinking about the stories that I get to be a part of, but also be able to listen and to be able to hear from my colleagues and from my community, the stories that really affect us day in and day out. And I just want to say how thankful I am to be part of this community and to have you be part of this community, you listening right now as well. This is an incredible time right now where it seems like there's so much going on. And I know that for me, KCRW is a place where we can come together and be able to listen to those tough stories and to be able to process those tough stories together, but also be able to lean on one another and lean on our community and come together, whether it's in community events or with music or also with the fun stories and also with the fun people that we get to work with here as well. If any of that resonates with you, if you feel like the way I do, help support what we do at this station by going to kcrw.com/give and help us continue the storytelling, continue sharing this community and this humanity and these moments to see each other. Also, I see KCRW's Arnie Seipel, our editor-in-chief, our stalwart guide, throughout these tough moments, who helps us get through it all, and it's helping me get through this morning as well. Hi, Arnie.
17: 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And you know, Danielle, we're a community inside this building, too, and all of us who work here are a part of this community, and KCRW is human-powered. 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
17: Absolutely.
2: Part of this incredible reporting team that we have here.
17: One of our rock stars, yeah.
2: And like you're saying, producers and editors, and also our DJs and also the folks in membership who help us put together these fundraisers and help them hopefully be fun, putting the fun in fundraiser, but also making sure that we are staying on brand and on mission and continuing to really make KCRW a place where you know that real people are behind the reporting and the music and the programs that you rely on.
17: And that's why it's so important to go to kcrw.com/give. I do want to mention, we have this really big opportunity to double your impact, a $250,000 challenge grant from the generous folks at the Parenchio Foundation. 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And then we will stop fundraising and get back to programming full time.
2: That'll
17: so
2: be
17: there's
2: it.
17: A lot of incentive to do it. We would love to wrap this up as early as possible. So go to kcrw.com/give. 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
6: Live from NPR News in Washington, I'm Corva Coleman. There was a flight disturbance today on a commercial jet belonging to Fly Dubai. Israeli Prime Minister Benjamin Netanyahu says one pilot tried to stab another one. The Israeli leader says he then tried to crash the plane. Many passengers aboard are Israeli. The plane diverted to an airport in Saudi Arabia. The pilot and co-pilot have been hospitalized. Stocks opened higher this morning as the Commerce Department delivered a cooler-than-expected inflation report. NPR's Scott Horsley reports the Dow Jones Industrials rose about 30 points in early trading.
7: Consumer prices in August were up 3.4% from a year ago, according to the Commerce Department's inflation yardstick, which is closely watched by the Federal Reserve. Gasoline and diesel prices inched lower overnight, but remain much higher than they were before the U.S. launched its war with Iran. The U.S. economy grew a bit faster this spring than first reported. Updated figures show GDP grew at an annual rate of 2.2% in April, May, and June, thanks to upward revisions to consumer and government spending and investment. And President Trump's tariff policy is back in court today. Importers in nearly two dozen states are challenging the latest round of import taxes as illegal. Scott Horsley, NPR News, Washington.
6: Prosecutors in Massachusetts are still deciding whether Lindsay Clancy will be retried on charges of killing her three young children. From member station WBUR, Deborah Becker reports.
8: Judge William Sullivan took several motions under advisement filed by both sides and set another hearing date for November. Some motions asked the judge to dismiss the case. Plymouth County District Attorney Tim Cruz said his office is still considering whether there will be a new trial.
9: No determination has been made as to anything. We're doing our due diligence. We're going to continue to do that.
8: Cruz did not say when he would decide or whether Clancy would be charged with first-degree murder again or lesser charges. For NPR News, I'm Deborah Becker in Boston.
6: A new poll looks at what voters in rural America think about President Trump's Make America Healthy Again movement. Sarah Jane Tribble with KFF Health News has more.
10: About 8 in 10 rural voters said President Trump's health care policies have had a negative effect or no impact on the health of people where they live, according to a new poll by the Associated Press and KFF. Kim Solis is a small business owner in Texas. She says her health care costs have climbed since Trump returned to office, and she worries about medical emergencies.
25: Certainly we'd be in, you know, a world of hurt trying to take money out of savings or get it out of our 401k just to be able to do something about it. My brother-in-law, for an example, he has to have a shoulder replacement and he can't even afford it right now.
10: The poll surveyed more than 2,000 rural voters in mid-August.
6: That's Sarah Jane Tribble with KFF Health News. 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
2: On a Wednesday, this is 89.9 KCRW. I'm Danielle Chiriguayo. A new state law will restrict federal immigration enforcement activities at courthouses across the state. It's part of a package of immigration bills signed by Governor Gavin Newsom into law this week. KVCR's Anthony Victoria reports.
26: The new law that goes into effect in January will require federal agents to identify themselves and present judicial warrants when making arrests within 1,000 feet of a courthouse. Democratic Senator Eloise Gomez-Reyes says she introduced the bill after ICE arrests outside of courts increased. Hector Pereira with the Inland Coalition for Immigrant Justice says the bill will protect the legal system.
27: The judicial system is completely undermined when folks don't feel safe reporting crimes, and that really hinders the ability of our courts to be able to perform their constitutional role of fairly adjudicating cases.
26: The bill faced opposition from sheriff's offices. San Bernardino County Sheriff Shannon Dykus said in a letter to the legislature earlier this year that the bill is unconstitutional and undermines public safety. DHS said in a statement that the new law will not stop ICE from deporting immigrants.
2: That was KVCR's Anthony Victoria. The incoming record-strong El Nino could cause as much as $3 billion in damage from flooding and mudslides up and down California this winter. That's according to disaster modelers at the risk analytics firm ClimateX. That's about six times more than the damage California sees in a typical year. And that's because this year's El Niño climate pattern is set to be one of the most powerful in history, boosting the chances of torrential rains and coastal flooding. Mark Pastrella is the LA County Public Works Director, and he says more than 100 engineers are examining places throughout the region that may be the most vulnerable during a strong El Niño season.
11: What we worry about is the cumulative effect of a number of storms over time, and if they're El Niño supercharged, if you will, they can cause things like landslides, burn and debris flows, urban and riverine flooding, wind damage, surf and coastal erosion.
2: LA County is preparing for the winter by clearing out flood channels and dams, as well as shoring up beaches with berms and sand walls. And incumbent Karen Bass and LA Council member Nithya Raman face questions on anti-Semitism, homelessness, and affordability at a packed mayoral forum last night. The forum, which is co-hosted by several Jewish organizations at the Skirball Cultural Center, focused on Israel's war in Gaza. Raman reiterated that she believes Israel has committed genocide in the war, while Mayor Bass said that genocide was not the appropriate term to use. However, both candidates pointed out that they are running for LA mayor and that their focus is on the city. The latest poll from UC Berkeley shows Raman 11 points ahead of Bass, but a large chunk of voters say they're still undecided. 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
2: That is kcrw.com/give, your place where we can keep this fundraiser. We're in the middle of a fall fundraiser here at KCRW. Thanks for joining us on this Wednesday morning. Keep this thing short, because right now we have $250,000 on the line. That is thanks to the Perinchio Foundation that just put up this incredible $250,000. It's a match, which essentially means that once we make that, we can make a whopping $500,000. And once we reach that, we're done. Madeline Brand, you just heard her voice. If we're able to reach that, when you go to kcrw.com/give, we are going to get back to the news, back to the programming that matters, back to the news, which we will get back to in just a couple of seconds here. But first, the fall fundraiser. Arnie Seipel, KCRW's editor-in-chief, he joins me now. Hi.
17: 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We are going to get back to Morning Edition in just about a minute or so here. We are here keeping you company every day. 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
2: I hope I'm an okay companion.
17: And you are, and you're there. You're steady every day. You're there for us. No matter what is going on in the news, no matter how anxious it makes us, you know, we're here to digest it for you, digest it with you, and bring you all the context and information that you need steadily day after day, and do it as this independent, nonpartisan, reliable source of news and information. 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That's about $1 a day. 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
17: 100%.
2: We answer to you. 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
17: half a billion.
2: Total, that's half a million. I said billion. I didn't say hey.
17: I wish.
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17: Thanks so much.
13: This is Morning Edition from NPR News. Amy Martinez in Culver City, California.
14: And I'm Michelle Martin in Washington, D.C. U.S. forces have left Iraq more than two decades after the invasion that overthrew Saddam Hussein. The Iraqi government has declared it Sovereignty Day. In a few minutes, we'll speak with President Trump's former National Security Advisor, H.R. McMaster, who commanded troops in Iraq. But we're going to start with the details from Baghdad.
13: NPR's Jane Arraf, who covered the war in Iraq, embedded with the U.S. military, joins us from Baghdad. Jane, I mean, Sovereignty Day almost sounds like it's a festive thing. I mean, tell us what's happening there.
15: Well, I guess we should say this isn't the first time the U.S. has withdrawn. In 2011, after a disagreement with Iraq over the status of U.S. forces here, the military left. And then they were invited back 3 years later to fight ISIS. And they stayed since then as part of a U.S.-led international coalition fighting the militant group. Iraqi leaders and U.S. commanders held a ceremony in Baghdad this morning. It was closed to the press, but it will be broadcast by state TV in Iraq. And Iraqi's Prime Minister Ali Azadi told them that Iraq is entering a new phase, taking full responsibility for its own security. The last of the troops had pulled out before the deadline, but the U.S. military announced just this morning that they were gone.
13: Now, we've seen the Kurdish region of Iraq been hit pretty hard in the U.S. war with Iran. What's the reaction there to the U.S. forces leaving the area?
15: Well, there's really deep concern there. Kurdish leaders say they're being left defenseless. Iran and Iran-backed militias in Iraq have been really hitting hard a lot of the bases of armed Iranian opposition groups in the Kurdish region, as well as U.S. positions. Here in Baghdad, we went to what had been the Joint Military Command Center yesterday and found it under renovation. Every other time we've been there, there have been U.S. commanders working with Iraqi ones. From today, it's purely Iraqi. The Armed Forces spokesman, Sabah Numan, told us that the relationship with the United States will now move to more equal footing.
16: We had a very good work together. We had a friendship. We worked together. We thanks all efforts that the coalition did in all the country. And we will continue this relationship in another way.
15: And he says they're now in discussions with the U.S. as well as Turkey and South Korea for things like radar systems to help counter missiles and drones. They're not a substitute, of course, for much more advanced U.S. air defenses.
13: Now, how are Iraqis feeling about all this?
15: Well, the Iran-backed militias that emerged after the U.S. toppled Saddam Hussein are definitely celebrating. They see this as a victory. But, you know, for most younger Iraqis, and this is a very young country, this very important development feels almost theoretical, abstract. They've never seen a soldier after U.S. forces withdrew from the cities and retreated to bases. But Iraq was occupied by the U.S. for 8 years. The U.S. ran this country. At its height, there were 170,000 U.S. soldiers here. So now there are huge economic and some security challenges, but it's a much more stable Iraq. And a lot of Iraqis are just enjoying the holiday. They want what they've always wanted for their families, a normal, peaceful life.
13: That's NPR's Jane Arraf from Baghdad. Thank you, Jane.
15: Thank you.
14: Let's bring in retired Lieutenant General H.R. McMaster. General McMaster served as National Security Advisor during the first Trump administration. He also served in Iraq during both Gulf Wars. He's now a senior fellow at the Hoover Institution and author of Battlegrounds, The Fight to Defend the Free World. General, good morning. Thanks for joining us once again.
18: Hey, great to be with you, Michelle.
14: So the U.S. is pulling the last of its troops out of Iraq at a time when the U.S. and Israel are at war with Iraq's neighbor, Iran. In your opinion, is this the right time to end the U.S. military presence in Iraq?
18: You know, I think it's not the right time, Michelle. And the reason is really that this is going to embolden, I think, the Iranians to a certain extent. And it's not clear that there has been the enduring defeat of ISIS. Remember, that became the most destructive terrorist organization in history, taking control of territory the size of Great Britain and conducting something like 95 attacks outside of the area that it controlled, including, of course, remember, in Brussels and Paris and Marseille and so forth. So I think it's really important to ensure the enduring defeat of ISIS. And having troops there helps you. It just helps you develop the intelligence picture and work with Iraqis who are doing the majority of the fighting toward the end of our commitment there. But then also we want a strong Iraq that is not aligned with Iran. And, of course, the Iraqis are calling this Sovereignty Day, but their sovereignty is being undermined by these Iranian militias who are really acting like the Hezbollah model that Iran has used to destroy that beautiful country and to threaten Israel on its northern border. You know, they create these militias that lay outside of government's control such they can be turned against that government if that government acts against Iranian interests.
14: So you've given us a couple of things to think about here, so let me take them one by one. How will the U.S. maintain an anti-ISIS campaign without U.S. troops in Iraq and Syria? I mean, can it be done remotely from Jordan or Kuwait?
18: It really depends on the capabilities of the Iraqis. And, of course, the Iraqis are, from a security force perspective, are divided between the main government Iraqi security forces and the Kurdish regional government security forces. Remember, it's the latter, the Kurdish forces and the Kurdish regional government that was attacked by over 1,000 times by Iran. And they're at greatest risk. And those Kurdish forces just unified in the last week.
14: And to the point of those militias, Iraq's prime minister has set a goal to disarm militias that are supported by Iran, bring them under Baghdad's control by the end of June. And at least three of the factions there in Iraq have said they won't comply. So I'm trying to understand how this is going to happen without U.S. troops.
18: Well, it's going to be a big problem. And what you're going to have is Iraqi security forces committed against these militias to forcibly disarm them. This is Ali al-Zaidi, who has made it his goal to disarm these militias, to really regain Iraqi sovereignty. He's also trying to take on a huge corruption problem in the country that has weakened the country and weakened its governance. So he has a lot to take on. Initially, he had set a deadline of 30 September to disarm these militias, and then that got kicked back to next year. I suspect, Michelle, it's going to get kicked back again because of the strength of these militias and the support they still get from Iran. Hey, and this is another really big argument for ensuring that Iran doesn't get the infusion of cash it desperately needs at this moment, because we know from recent history, after the Biden administration decided not to enforce U.S. sanctions against Iran, that the money that flooded into their coffers went to their proxies, militias, and terrorist organizations in the region. You know, from Hezbollah to certainly Hamas to Palestinian Islamic Jihad, to what was Assad's proxy army in Syria, to these militias, these Hashd al-Shaabi militias and Kateb Hezbollah in Iraq, and of course the Houthis in Yemen.
14: We are hearing that the Kurds are feeling vulnerable. While a lot of Iraqis are celebrating the troop withdrawal because they do, as we said, are considering it a restoration of sort of full sovereignty, we understand that the Kurds are feeling especially vulnerable. And we're wondering what message you think this sends to them.
18: Well, I mean, I think that we need to reassure them, you know, that if necessary, we'll come back to assist them like we did after the Gulf War in 1991 with Operation Provide Comfort, which allowed that region to thrive and to really be kind of much different from the rest of Iraq, which was still living under the brutality of Saddam Hussein. So they are nervous. They've unified their security forces, as I mentioned, and they're squeezed, you know, between Iran, these militias in Iraq, and Turkey as well.
14: I am wondering about the troops that you led, and I'm wondering if you have any sense of how you think they might feel about this.
18: Well, I hope they feel tremendous pride. We were engaged against the enemies of all civilized people, this brutal al-Qaeda in Iraq. And if you want to see the real evidence of how important those soldiers were to protecting the Iraqi people and our interests against this terrorist organization, just look at the last complete withdrawal from Iraq, which was 2011. What happened next? The rise of ISIS, again, the most destructive terrorist organization in history. So that was a righteous mission, in my view, the way that war evolved. It evolved into a war against modern-day barbarians on a modern-day frontier between barbarism and civilization.
14: Hey, we've got a couple minutes left, if you can stay with me for just two more minutes. And you led the fight against al-Qaeda in an extremely complicated part of Iraq with lots of sectarian and ethnic divisions. And a lot of those divisions are still there today. And I do wonder what what is the strategy for addressing that?
18: Yeah, it's really to provide security. What these groups want more than anything is to pit communities against each other. This is how ISIS, you know, regained control, largely because of sectarian policies on the part of the Shia-dominated Iraqi government, which convinced many in the Sunni communities that al-Qaeda, that these jihadist terrorist organizations were their patrons and protectors, the only thing protecting them from evisceration. So I think it's really important to have security by forces that are respected and treat all groups equally. And then to transcend these sectarian differences is really important, to create the mediating mechanisms, the effective governance. And so there were some strong Iraqi leaders I worked with who did this. And you know, this is Najm Abid Abdullah al-Jabouri, the mayor of Talafer, who later then led parts of the offensive against ISIS in Mosul, and then became the governor of Nineveh province. You know, we should support leaders like that, right, who can bring people together, forge the kind of accommodation that breaks the cycle of sectarian violence. Because, you know, what Iran wants, they want to keep the Arab world perpetually enmeshed in these sectarian civil wars or fitness, to keep them perpetually weak. That will allow them to establish, in their minds, you know, hegemonic influence over the Middle East, surround Israel, and kill all the Jews. That's what Iran really wants to do, and that's why the stakes in this war with Iran are so high.
14: We have to leave it there for now. That's retired Lieutenant General H.R. McMaster, who served as National Security Advisor in the first Trump administration and served extensively in Iraq. General, thank you so much for these insights.
18: Thank you, Michelle.
14: This is NPR News.
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0: 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Rinko Kikuchi stars as a woman returning to Tokyo's ballroom dance scene after tragedy, where an infatuation with her instructor offers a chance for rediscovery. 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
2: on the Sunset
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2: Strip
3: that we've been doing that are actually fundraisers for the station. And folks like Mark Maron have been generous to give us their time to perform there. But, you know, he's right. We are a part of Los Angeles. We bring you, of course, all the critical news and information here every morning, every evening. But we also, you know, engage you with the culture. We engage you with music. We engage you with things that aren't distractions to the news. They're things that actually keep you connected.
2: Yeah.
3: And they're things that keep you grounded, and they're things that keep you inspired and in balance with
17: all of this. And I think that really speaks to this special place that we live. Los Angeles is a place of multitudes. You know, we contain multitudes. It's a very diverse city and region that we live in. And, you know, it does balance so many things, including just such a rich and vibrant arts and culture scene that we're able to tap into and bring to you here at KCRW and help you navigate it.
2: Arts and culture and food. I mean, Arnie, you're saying that. I'm thinking about Evan Kleiman every week on Press Play with Madeline Brand. Also, of course, on her show, Good Food. And I'm thinking about Carolina Miranda, a touch point in the arts community. Frances Anderton, our incredible arts and architecture and design correspondent, a longtime part of the KCRW family, but also part of, again, the SoCal community. I mean, us here in Southern California, I mean, I'm an LA native, and I know that KCRW is part of my lifeblood. I was the backseat baby listening to KCRW as a child, and truly, you know, there is nothing better where you can come in, sit down, or while you're drinking your coffee, or while you're on your way to work, or wherever you may be, and you get to have a little bit of that news, but also get to engage with us beyond the radio, beyond your phone app, beyond a newsletter. You get to come out and experience live music. We just wrapped up an incredible series over at the Hollywood Bowl with some awesome. Lucy Dacus was at the Hollywood Bowl. Cat Power was there that night as well. We also host movie screenings and free community events across Southern California. Arnie, you mentioned this earlier, and the number just like always astounds me. Nearly 100,000 people came.

0: Beach. That's North Hollywood. We are everywhere. We are you here at KCRW. 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And right now, you might have heard this, right, Arnie? This is an incredible time to be donating to, because your dollar goes that much farther.
1: Yeah, you can really double your impact. 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What that means is if we are able to raise $250,000, they'll kick in another $250,000, bringing us to $500,000. 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We don't want to go on and on for like a full week like we usually do. We want to wrap this thing up early. So go to kcrw.com/give. Don't wait, and we get you back to all the full-time programming. And I want to thank a couple people who have donated.
0: Folks are heeding the call.
1: Yeah,
0: thank you.
1: Molly Parks in Winnetka is a returning member to KCRW. Welcome back. Brandon Stroman in Highland Park, another returning member. We love to see that. Dora Gallo in Torrance is a KCRW member, increasing their gift. Dora, thank you. Scarlett Marote in Canoga Park, another member adding to the gift. And so is Ronald Willikinson in National City.
0: Well, and also, I do want to say thank you and shout out Yvette Saunders from Monrovia. You are coming back. You have been a member before, and you are heeding this call. 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
7: Live from NPR News in Washington, I'm Dave Mattingly. Israeli Prime Minister Benjamin Netanyahu says passengers and crew aboard a Fly Dubai flight subdued a pilot who stabbed another pilot and then apparently tried to crash the airliner today. That plane plunged 16,000 feet in less than a minute before a crew regained control and made an emergency landing at an airport in Saudi Arabia. At the time, that flight was heading from the United Arab Emirates to Tel Aviv. Amid growing calls for artificial intelligence to be regulated by Congress, President Trump is applauding executives at AI companies for their commitment to self-policing. The president met with more than a dozen of them at the White House yesterday, where they signed a voluntary accord to include internal and external reviews of AI. NPR's Emily Fang says the president posted the document on Truth Social.
8: In that document, it said companies would broadly monitor their models and make sure they don't hack other systems, for example, but the document didn't offer details on how this would work. And asked if this document was enforceable, Trump said it was, quote, morally binding. So the question remains whether powerful private companies can be trusted to follow through in perpetuity.
7: That's NPR's Emily Fang. The CEOs who met with Trump included ones from Anthropic and OpenAI. This is NPR News from Washington.
0: This is 89.9 KCRW. I'm Danielle Chiriguayo. New criminal penalties for repeat drunk drivers are coming to California. That's thanks to four new laws Governor Gavin Newsom has signed off on. The laws come after an ongoing investigation from our partner, CalMatters, that reveals that the state

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1: 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And coming up on the show, rural Americans, part of the Make America Healthy Again movement, say that they don't feel the president's policies have improved the health of their friends, their families, their communities. We're going to hear from some of them coming up.
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3: My routine now is I got to do my morning becomes eclectic in the morning. It's the one thing that gets me through my emails. It's exhilarating because it's all in the name of discovery. I always think from the music to the events like we're at to the news and the articles and things that are happening in my own community that I don't know about. KCRW is incredible to just show me a place that I've lived my whole entire life in a new light and in a deeper, more meaningful way. I love it.
1: And I love it, too. Thank you for loving it. Thank you for being here with 89.9 KCRW. We are in the throes, in the midst, right in the middle of our fall fundraiser. And I'm joined in the studio by KCRW's Arnie Seipel. Arnie, good morning.
4: Hey, good morning, Danielle. And I love hearing that. I mean, honestly, Morning Becomes Eclectic helps me get through my emails in the morning as well.
1: Morning Becomes Eclectic is as much as I love being at the office. Getting some of those grooves in my ears, it gets me like into the zone for the rest of the day. I mean, I'm up at 3 a.m. and yeah. It gets me energized. It gets me pumped going after the show. And I'm like, you know what? Let's go get that bread. Let's do this, which is what we're doing today.
4: Yeah, we've got a $250,000 grant on the line from the generous folks at the Parenchio Foundation. If we are able to raise $250,000, that will unlock another $250,000 from them, and we will get to $500,000 in this fundraiser. That would go a long way towards fueling KCRW through the rest of this year and into 2027. And once we hit that goal, we will stop the fundraising and get back to full-time programming. So there's your incentive. Go to kcrw.com/give. 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
1: Every single day. And also, speaking of the days, we only got, less than 50 days until the midterms, right, Arnie? I mean, that is coming up quick. And of course, there's a national, congressional races, but there's also the race for California governor and the race for LA mayor. I mean, these are contentious races. These are races that we are helping bring you that context and help you understand that, and also just tell you what you need to know. And then from there, we can enjoy the music. We can groove and boogie with Novena Carmel. And we can also, sit in with a cup of tea and listen to Sam Sanders. I mean, I was just listening to the John Cho episode yesterday, Arnie.
4: Incredible.
1: I mean, where else can you get this wide variety of programming? I hate calling it programming or content, but just like stories and people's conversations.
4: Yes.
1: And where else can you do that? It's here at KCRW because we do it all.
4: Because it is about that connection. It's about that connection with people. When you're listening to Sam, when you're listening to him talk to John Cho, you're connecting with them individually. And that's the power of radio and the power of audio. Mm-hmm. And that's why we want to keep it strong for as long as we can. So invest in it. Invest in your community. Invest in that human connection. 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
1: That is kcrw.com/give. And Arnie, like you mentioned, once we're able to reach this $250,000 goal, we're done. That is so different this time around, and we won't keep we will be able to support it, continue here and support this incredible programming thanks to you. Thank you.
0: This is Morning Edition from NPR News. I'm Michelle Martin.
5: And I'm A. Martinez. The Make America Healthy Again movement, or MAHA, is known for embracing healthier eating and vaccine skepticism. It's been an important factor in helping President Donald Trump expand his appeal beyond a traditional conservative base, but a new poll by the Associated Press and KFF signals some potential discontent ahead of the midterms. Sarah Jane Tribble is here to explain. She's a reporter with our partner KFF Health News. Sarah, who are these potentially discontented people in this poll?
6: Right. So this is a poll of more than 2,000 registered voters, all of them rural people from small towns and farming communities across the country. Rural Americans, as you know, are a group that skews Republican, and they've been an important voting bloc for Trump in past elections. In this poll, about half of rural voters identified as supporters of the MAHA movement. And this is really interesting. These are voters who care deeply about health issues, but 68% of them said that President Trump's policies have not helped improve the health and well-being of their communities.
5: So some of the people who supported Trump and Republicans in the past are not fully satisfied now.
6: That's right. I spoke with Mike Jager from Iowa, who identifies as MAGA and MAHA, and he says the American dream is gone because institutions like the government, higher education, and corporate employers have failed.
7: We are not convinced the institutions have our best interest at heart. We don't believe they're looking out for America's best interest.
6: My reporting partner, Ellie Swenson, is a national politics reporter at the Associated Press. She was the first to speak with Jager, and he told her that he still expects Trump's health secretary, Robert F. Kennedy Jr., to right the ship.
5: Now, we've heard how the Trump administration loves to talk about parts of its health care agenda. For example, $15 billion rural health fund and efforts to lower drug costs. Is that making a difference to these people?
6: Yeah. Prescription drugs are a relative bright spot in the poll. About 30% of all voters said the administration had a positive impact on drug prices. But the prices, they said, are the most concerning are gas, groceries, and paying for health care. I talked with 62-year-old Kim Solis, who's an independent and lives in rural Texas. She and her husband have a handyman business and get their insurance on the Affordable Care Act's marketplace. The cost of that plan has skyrocketed. And Solis is worried about how her family could recover if something really bad happened.
8: Certainly we'd be in, you know, a world of hurt trying to take money out of savings or get it out of our 401k just to be able to do something about it. My brother-in-law, for an example, he has to have a shoulder replacement and he can't even afford it right now.
5: Yeah, that's rough. So what can these rural voters then maybe tell us about the midterms?
6: Yeah, I posed that exact question to Tim Slack, a sociology professor at Louisiana State University, and he studies rural demographics and economic issues. He was hesitant to predict anything specific, but he did say that rural voters are connecting the cost of gas and even groceries at the local Walmart with the Trump administration's policy choices. Now, to be clear, Slack doesn't expect rural Republicans to go to the polls and to vote for a Democrat, but he says they might just set this one out.
5: All right, Sarah Jane Tribble is with our partner KFF Health News. Sarah, thank you.
6: Thank you.
5: It's Morning Edition from NPR News. I'm A. Martinez.
0: And I'm Michelle Martin.
1: Just after 7:50 right here on 89.9 KCRW. Thank you for joining us and thank you for being here for the news, even in the midst of our fall fundraiser. 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
9: From Marketplace in Washington, I'm Kimberly Adams. A slew of economic data reports came out this morning, including the latest Personal Consumption Expenditures Index, the Federal Reserve's preferred measure of inflation. Core inflation, which strips out food and energy prices, was 3% in August, down from the previous month, and consumer spending was up to 0.9% month over month. It was 0.2% in July. Let's get the market reaction with a check of the numbers. The Dow Jones Industrial Average is up about 60 points. That's 0.1%. The S&P 500 is up 0.6%. And the NASDAQ is up 1%. And remember the earbuds with a white cord that plugged into your phone or iPod from like 20-ish years ago? For many, not all, they're a relic of the past. But Bose announced new wired earbuds this week. Marketplace's Caitlin Tan explains why.
11: Wired headphones are all over social media. People love them, including Instagram user Zainelli, who posted a reel about it.
12: It's cool and all that, but there's just something about the OG wires that just go crazy. I don't know what it is about it. I don't know if I'm tripping. It's just nostalgia.
11: Zainelli, you're not tripping. Paul Gagnon with Circana says consumers spent 16% more on wired headphones in 2026.
13: It's for this kind of throwback nostalgia to a simpler time with a device that just does a very simple basic function, but sparks maybe some joy.
11: Like popping in a CD or calling a friend on a landline, the kind with the curly cord. Gagnon says this isn't necessarily about saving money.
13: Everybody has a camera in their smartphone. Why would somebody want to buy a $150 point-and-shoot camera? It's for the experience.
11: It's novel for Gen Z, says Eric Athis, the author of Saying No to New.
14: They're the generation that has known Amazon Prime and apps. This is all they've known their whole lives.
11: 28-year-old Andrew Roth recently switched to an analog alarm clock.
15: Instead of rolling over and grabbing your phone and checking it, you have like 5-10 minutes of peace in the morning.
11: Roth says that as AI surges, people are reevaluating their relationship with technology and thinking,
15: as, hey, maybe this is not so good for us and for the world around us.
11: Roth's company Offline promotes another throwback, meeting up with people in real life. I'm Caitlin Tan for Marketplace.
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17: 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Integrity and community. That's why I'm a member.
1: 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I'm Danielle Chiriguayo, joined by KCRW's editor-in-chief, Arnie Seipel. Hello.
4: Hey there.
1: We're in the middle of our fall fundraiser, aren't we?
4: That's right. So we've got $250,000 on the line. If we hit that goal, it'll be doubled by the Parenchia Foundation. Very generous. 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And we've talked about how, you know, we are just a few weeks away from the next election. This is really a critical time for clear, accurate, reliable, independent reporting. 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You know, NPR recently did something really incredible. They have compiled a massive database on what happened before, during, and after January 6th, and all of the subsequent prosecutions. You know, as President Trump has pardoned people who were convicted of crimes around January 6th. The Trump administration has wiped a lot of the records from the internet, wiped away a lot of the public records. So NPR, as an independent news source, has stepped in to maintain this public repository of all this critical information about a really important and dark day in our history. 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We are here as a public service because it is critical for people to have open, free, accessible, reliable information. 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It's $1 a day. And if you're able to give a little bit more, you can also get a little bit more.
18: 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I'm Jill Smeo, and I'd love for you to join us. Recently, Champions toured Lauren Halsey's Sculpture Park, met with filmmaker Guillermo del Toro, and traveled into the Medinas of Morocco. And coming up, we're having a listening party with the iconic Diane Warren, plus private gatherings around art and local leadership. Your invitation is waiting at kcrw.com/champions.
1: That is kcrw.com/champions. 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This is an incredible moment right now, and we have a couple of thank yous, actually, don't we, Arnie? 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
4: That's right. I want to thank Blaine Horning from Mar Vista is a new monthly member. Blaine,
1: welcome.
4: I'm sorry I stumbled over your name there. Didn't have enough coffee this morning, but thank you for joining KCRW. Matthew David Vela in Laguna Beach is a returning member to KCRW, so thank you so much.
1: Welcome back.
4: And then we have a couple folks who are existing members who've actually added on to their gifts. And this is a really great time to do that because of this grant from the Perenchio Foundation. If you add a bit to your gift, it gets doubled by that $250,000 they're putting up. So Christopher Muntz in Cheviot Hills, Douglas Aberle in Park La Brea, both of those are KCRW members who've added to their gifts.
1: Yeah.
4: Thank you.
1: Also, big shout outs to Randall Scott in Box Elder, South Dakota, as a new member.
4: All
1: Randall,
4: right.
1: Thank you so much, and welcome to the KCRW family. Also, shout out to Peter Chang in Temple City, adding a gift. Francisco Monchin, a returning member. Francisco from Simi Valley, thank you. And also thank you and welcome back to Richard Castro from here in Santa Monica. Hello, neighbor.
4: All right. So like we said, we've got $250,000 on the line. That will be doubled by the Perenchio Foundation if we're able to hit that $250,000 mark, bringing us to $500,000 for this fundraiser. Such a big, powerful way for us to go into the end of this year. So go to kcrw.com/give. It really doesn't take very much time, maybe a minute or two, to put your information in there, choose your monthly giving level, and hit donate and invest in this vital source of information and community.
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19: Live from NPR News in Washington, I'm Korva Coleman. Israeli Prime Minister Benjamin Netanyahu says a passenger jet going from Dubai to Tel Aviv made an emergency landing in Saudi Arabia today. One of the pilots reportedly stabbed the other pilot and then tried to crash the plane. NPR's Aya Batraoui reports.
20: Netanyahu says the plane went into a spin and began to plunge as one of the pilots was trying to sabotage the aircraft's systems after stabbing his co-pilot. He says nearly all passengers on board were Israeli and that the plane landed safely at Tabuk Airport in Saudi Arabia. Netanyahu says the suspected attacker is being questioned now by Saudi authorities, though Saudi Arabia has yet to confirm that. Fly Dubai says the flight from Dubai to Tel Aviv was diverted to Saudi Arabia after a, quote, altercation occurred in the flight deck. The airline deployed two replacement aircraft to bring the passengers from Tabuk to Tel Aviv and cautioned that the motives behind the incident are unknown and remain subject to a formal investigation. Israel's defense minister, however, called it an attempted jihadist terrorist attack, but provided no further details. Aya Batraoui, NPR News, Riyadh, Saudi Arabia.
19: Officials at Cornell University are facing growing criticism over their handling of an alleged rape case in 2024. NPR's Brian Mann reports New York Governor Kathy Hochul is calling for an independent investigation.
2: Hochul called a woman's account of being drugged and gang raped at Cornell in 2024 horrifying. She says there are serious questions and is calling for a transparent, independent review of the university's response. A local prosecutor says the alleged victim described parts of the incident as consensual at the time, but potential evidence of violence by seven male students was only investigated by campus police, not by city police. Ithaca's Mayor Robert Cantelmo has also blasted Cornell's response. In a statement to NPR, Cornell University says it will work with elected officials to address safety concerns. They didn't say whether they will approve an independent investigation. Brian Mann, NPR News, Ithaca, New York.
19: A FEMA-backed program is running out of money. It's helped hundreds of survivors of last year's Los Angeles fires navigate the rebuilding process. NPR's Kirk Siegler has more.
21: As is typical after bad wildfires, last year FEMA approved $13 million toward its disaster case management program, which pairs a case manager to fire survivors like Sophia Vidal, helping them with insurance, securing building permits, and a grant so that her husband, who's a contractor, could replace his tools that burned in the fire.
22: We need her guidance to help us get back on track as far as what we need to do next.
21: But Vidal and some 1,300 other survivors are now losing their case managers, as only $3 million of the promised $13 million in aid has actually been distributed in the L.A. burn zones. Kirk Siegler, NPR News, Los Angeles.
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1: It's 8:04 and you're listening to 89.9 KCRW. I'm Danielle Chiriguayo. Good morning. A new state law will restrict federal immigration enforcement activity at courthouses statewide. It's part of a package of immigration bills signed by Governor Gavin Newsom into law this week. KVCR's Anthony Victoria reports.
23: The new law that goes into effect in January will require federal agents to identify themselves and present judicial warrants when making arrests within 1,000 feet of a courthouse. Democratic Senator Eloise Gomez-Reyes says she introduced the bill after ICE arrests outside of courts increased. Hector Pereira with the Inland Coalition for Immigrant Justice says the bill will protect the legal system.
24: The judicial system is completely undermined when folks don't feel safe reporting crimes, and that really hinders the ability of our courts to be able to perform their constitutional role of fairly adjudicating cases.
23: The bill faced opposition from sheriff's offices. San Bernardino County Sheriff Shannon Dykus said in a letter to the legislature earlier this year that the bill is unconstitutional and undermines public safety. DHS said in a statement that the new law will not stop ICE from deporting immigrants.
1: That was KVCR's Anthony Victoria. The incoming record-strong El Nino could cause as much as $3 billion in damage from flooding and mudslides up and down California this winter. That's according to disaster modelers at the risk analytics firm Climate X. It's about six times more than average than the average damage California sees in a typical year. And that's because this year's El Nino climate pattern is set to be one of the most powerful in history, boosting the chances of torrential rains and coastal flooding. LA County's Public Works Director Mark Pastrella says more than 100 engineers are examining locations throughout the region that may be the most vulnerable during a strong El Nino season.
25: What we worry about is the cumulative effect of a number of storms over time. And if they're El Nino supercharged, if you will, they can cause things like landslides, burn and debris flows, urban and riverine flooding, wind damage, surf and coastal erosion.
1: The county is preparing for the winter by cleaning out flood channels and dams, as well as shoring up beaches with berms and sand walls. And incumbent Karen Bass and L.A. City Councilmember Nithya Raman face questions on anti-Semitism, homelessness, and affordability at a packed mayoral forum last night. The forum, which is co-hosted by several Jewish organizations at the Skirball Cultural Center, focused on Israel's war in Gaza, Rahman reiterated that she believes Israel has committed genocide in the war, while Nahor Bass said that genocide was not an appropriate term. However, both candidates pointed out that they are running for L.A. mayor and that their focus is on the city. The latest poll from UC Berkeley shows Rahman is 11 points ahead of Bass, but a large chunk of voters do say they are still undecided. This is KCRW News. 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
0: 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We get to see each other's humanity. That means it's a lot harder for me not to have your back and you not to have my back in the future. And that is the beauty of what KCRW does. It brings us beautiful music, but also authentic truth and storytelling and news and NPR and all of the beautiful things that bring it home and make it right.
1: 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I'm Danielle Chiriguayo, joined in studio by KCRW's Arnie Seipel, our head of the newsroom, our stalwart leader throughout these, you can call them times. But right now, this
4: capital
1: is the time.
4: Capital T times.
1: Capital TTM time.
4: Yeah.
1: But it's also a fun time because it's the fall fundraiser. 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They said, hey, if you guys can raise $250,000, we're going to match that. We're going to give you $250,000, which means all said and done, all told, that's $500,000 that will help us support our essential midterm coverage, plus the eclectic music. Born Becomes Eclectic is coming up in about an hour here, and the free events that help you stay connected with your community. But Arnie, there is a little bit of a deal here, of a sweetener to this pot, isn't there?
4: Yeah, if we can raise that $250,000 and unlock the $500,000 total, then that means that we will stop the fundraising. So that's the real incentive.
1: So
4: help us get to this $250,000 mark, and then we will stop fundraising and get you back to programming full time. We are going to get you back to Morning Edition in about a minute here. But, you know, I just want to talk about the fact that this is a human effort, and there is so much connection that you hear about in these testimonials from our listeners. 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That is really so much of the value of KCRW, these trusted voices giving you this really important news and information and really in-depth music programming. 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
5: It's Morning Edition from NPR News. I'm Michelle Martin in Washington, D.C.
6: And I'm A. Martinez in Culver City, California. President Trump says tech companies can self-regulate the risks of artificial intelligence.
5: And he signed an executive order officially dubbing the technology superintelligence for government agencies. This came after the president met with dozens of top leaders in the AI field on Tuesday. The same day, he also rolled out an AI-driven website, America.gov, to help people navigate government services.
6: NPR's White House correspondent Emily Fang is with us to explain this. So, Emily, what happened at this meeting?
7: So there was no press in the meeting, but Trump came out afterwards and he told the press how people had agreed companies could self-regulate on AI. He argued if companies break the law, we have the Department of Justice or the FBI that could rein them in. Though, to put a finer point on that, if that were to happen, the U.S. would need to put AI laws on the books. And that did not happen at this lunch. Instead, Trump posted a one-page document that CEOs from six of the big AI companies that were there signed. And this agreement says companies would broadly monitor their models and make sure they do not hack into other systems, but it offered no details on how this would work.
3: They don't want anything to go wrong. I mean, their companies are at stake. If something goes wrong, their companies are at stake. They're not going to let that happen. This is going to be all for the good, and we're going to have it be nice and safe, and they're really going to be policing each other.
7: Asked if this was enforceable, Trump said it was, quote, morally binding. And so the question still remains whether powerful private companies can be trusted to follow through in perpetuity.
8: But it's morally binding. That might be enough. Now, which companies were participating in this meeting?
7: There were about 30 tech executives present, and I want to note the people who were seated right next to Trump during this meeting. There were NVIDIA's Jensen Huang, Elon Musk, and also CEOs from Meta, chip designer AMD, their CEO Lisa Su is actually the only female executive invited, as well as people from Amazon and Google. And notably, there were two representatives from Anthropic at that meeting, and they included co-founder Dario Amodè, who Trump does not have the best relationship with. If you remember, the Pentagon has effectively banned Anthropic. They've called it a supply chain risk, which came after the company objected to the potential use of its products for autonomous weapons. And Amodè has been one of the most outspoken entrepreneurs for more AI regulation in the last couple of weeks. And he was notably excluded from a state dinner with Chinese leader Xi Jinping last week, though his competitors from OpenAI were there. And I'll note that Anthropic is a financial supporter of NPR. Now, while Trump and Speaker Mike Johnson, who was also at this meeting, spoke glowingly about this agreement afterwards, they're calling it the AI Accords now, Amodè struck a more cautious note, and he suggested the mechanisms agreed upon in this document are still very much a work in progress. Listen here.
9: The mechanism, how we address those risks, is still under discussion, but we all need to work together to make sure that we can win and we can win safely.
8: All right, so we mentioned this AI power tool that Trump launched. What exactly is it?
7: It is powered by artificial intelligence companies Grok and Google's Gemini. And the Trump administration is really pushing it as an example of how AI can streamline and improve government. It's kind of like a concierge tool. You know, I tried it out. It's a chat function. You pull it up. You input questions on how to, say, renew your passport or enroll in Medicaid. You know, I was curious about whether it stores your data and whether it uses it to train the chatbot behind the tool. The model says it does not, and a senior administration official who is not authorized to speak on the record confirmed that your data is not being used to train Grok or Gemini.
8: All right, that's NPR's Emily Fang. Emily, thanks.
7: Thank you.
5: For more on President Trump's AI summit, we've called Alok Mehta. He directs AI projects and research at the Center for Strategic and International Studies. He previously served as the responsible AI policy lead at Google. Good morning. Thanks for joining us.
12: Thanks for having me.
5: As we just heard from Emily, President Trump said that AI leaders agree that there should be, quote, tremendous self-regulation at AI companies. And he said that there's already regulation by the FBI and DOJ. Can you tell us what that might look like?
12: Yeah, so in this new accord that the AI companies signed, they agreed to four levels of oversight. So essentially, they'll implement robust internal controls, and then they will have progressively layered sets of oversight, including new measures like having an independent evaluator inside the companies and having more oversight directly from company boards. And what this is doing is building on top of a number of sort of measures that companies have already taken voluntarily to address risks from their models.
5: But, okay, what's the enforcement mechanism other than President Trump saying it would be, quote, morally binding for companies to monitor their AI models?
12: There are laws on the books. So the primary law that would apply here is that the FTC has authority to regulate unfair and deceptive trade practices. And so what happens is when a company publicly commits to doing something, they have then sort of signaled to the world that that is their intent. And the FTC can then say that if the company doesn't follow through on its promises, it is acting in a deceptive way. And so this is the primary enforcement mechanism that I'm aware of that can be used when a company says it does something and then doesn't follow through on those commitments.
5: I understand, but what is the company's incentive to do that other than oops?
12: They have lots of incentives. I think the biggest incentive is that they want people to use their technology. They want people in the U.S. to use their technology, and they want people around the world to use their technology. And people will feel more comfortable doing that if they trust that the product they're using is safe and that they trust the company that is issuing that product. And if you look at polling around the U.S. and in other places in the world like Europe, right now people are very skeptical about AI. They're skeptical about that it will make their lives better. And so part of this is driven by the fact that they want to build trust in the underlying technology. I think part of it is also because a lot of people at these companies genuinely worry about these things. In many cases, they have access to models that are more advanced than the public. And so they're seeing things that we haven't seen yet. And so that is also part of what is driving these decisions and part of what is underlying their thinking.
5: So a couple questions about that, though. More broadly, is the government equipped to independently evaluate AI model safety and effectiveness?
12: In this case, they're largely relying on the companies to sort of implement these measures themselves. It is a form of self-regulation. And as we heard from the Anthropic CEO, there are lots of details to be figured out. So part of the work that will happen over the next months and years is for companies to figure out how to implement this in a way that is robust and useful and actually addresses safety issues. I think the thought is maybe in the future this could become enshrined in some sort of regulation or law, but that is not contemplated right now in the near future. There are various parts of the government that can help provide technical insight. So there's, for example, an institute within the Department of Commerce that has technical talent and does do testing on AI models. Mm-hmm. And it's unclear how that testing will factor into what the companies are going to be implementing.
5: Well, before I let you go, I think you note, and polling has indicated that there's a lack of public trust in this technology and in these companies at this moment. But there were no AI safety groups or independent regulators present at the White House meeting. You know, there's a saying in Washington, personnel is policy. But what does that tell us?
12: It tells us it's really consistent with the way that the Trump administration has approached the AI industry, basically since the administration started, which is that its primary concern is competition with China. And it really wants to remove obstacles to the development of AI because the administration is concerned that any regulations will slow down the development of U.S. technology and put the U.S. at a disadvantage.
5: All right. That's Alok Mehta, director of the Wadhwani AI Center, the Center for Strategic and International Studies. Thank you so much.
12: Thank you.
8: Israeli Prime Minister Benjamin Netanyahu says a commercial flight from Dubai to Tel Aviv made an emergency landing in Saudi Arabia this morning after one of the pilots stabbed the other pilot and then tried to crash the plane with everyone on board. NPR's Kat Lonsdorf is at Tel Aviv Airport now, waiting for Israeli passengers from the flight to land after the incident. Kat, so first off, tell us what more you know about this attack.
10: Yeah, it's been a very dramatic day here as we've all been trying to find out more information about what exactly happened on this flight. This was a Fly Dubai plane with many Israeli passengers on board, and it made an emergency landing at the Tabuk Airport, which is near the border with Jordan in Saudi Arabia. Saudi authorities said they received a distress call from the flight before it landed and then said both the pilot and co-pilot were taken to the hospital for injuries sustained on board once it did land. All passengers were confirmed to be safe and accounted for. There's still a lot we don't know, but Netanyahu came out with a statement saying he spoke with one of the passengers who told him the plane went into a spin and began to plunge as one of the pilots was trying to sabotage the aircraft systems after stabbing his co-pilot. Fly Dubai, the airline, confirmed that the plane landed after a, quote, altercation occurred in the flight deck. Netanyahu said that there happened to be another flight crew on the plane who managed to stabilize the situation and help land it. He said that the attacker is now being questioned by Saudi authorities, although Saudi Arabia has yet to confirm that.
8: Do we know any motive behind this?
10: Well, Israeli officials are calling this an attempted terrorist attack, but a statement put out by Fly Dubai urged caution, saying that the motives behind the incident are unknown and remain subject to a formal investigation. You know, this all comes at a particularly political time here in Israel, as national elections are less than a month away. Those elections will determine whether Netanyahu remains prime minister. He's been campaigning on this idea that he alone can protect Israelis from the threats that Israel faces. So this incident on the plane will almost certainly be a talking point in the coming weeks as those elections grow closer.
8: And Kat, you're at the airport right now. What's the scene there like?
10: Yeah, it's really hectic. I'm waiting outside the arrivals area where they've told all the media to go, and we're told that the Israeli passengers from that flight are in the air heading home, and they should land in just a few minutes, I think. So everyone here is kind of on pins and needles preparing for that.
8: All right, that's NPR's Kat Lonsdorf at Ben-Gurion Airport near Tel Aviv. And just a note, this situation is very fluid. We'll keep you updated. NPR will keep bringing you the latest developments. Kat, thank you.
10: Thank you.
8: This is NPR News.
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1: 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And Arnie, we have what could quite literally be $500,000 on the line right now. 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
14: Yeah. 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They're putting up $250,000. 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
1: 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And I think that that's absolutely incredible.
14: And we're connected to artists of the caliber of Mark Maron. Artists like Moby, who've been in our studios recently, they're all part of the KCRW community. 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So go to kcrw.com/give.
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0: $250,000. This fundraiser is over.
1: We'll
0: it's
1: zip
0: done.
1: It.
0: We're finito.
1: Let's get back to the news. Yeah.
0: Back to the news, which we will be getting back to in just a matter of minutes here. We are going to continue our ongoing coverage of the midterm elections last night. We just heard last night there was a mayoral forum between incumbent L.A. Mayor Karen Bass and L.A. City Councilmember Nithya Raman. There is a gubernatorial debate tonight. Democrat Javier Becerra and Republican Steve Hilton. We have more on that coming in just a couple of minutes as well. You come to us every single morning for the news that you can use, for the context that you need, and really just for the stories and for the human connections and to hear about not just our community, but communities across the Southland and across the world. If that is something that you believe in, then something that you rely on every single day, I'm asking you to go to kcrw.com/give.
1: 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Don't wait, do it now. It takes really no time at all. And we appreciate it. Every dollar makes such a big impact. Thank you.
0: Thank you.
2: My routine now is I got to do my morning becomes eclectic in the morning. It's the one thing that gets me through my emails. It's exhilarating because it's all in the name of discovery. I always think from the music to the events like we're at to the news and the articles and things that are happening in my own community that I don't know about. 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I love it.
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4: Live from NPR News, I'm Lakshmi Singh. The Supreme Court says the Trump administration can again start deporting immigrants to countries they've never been, while the case over third country removals is litigated. NPR's Linda Kenyon says the High Court begins a new session on Monday.
5: It will take up the full arguments in this particular case in December, as the justices will try to determine whether the deportations are legal. Previously, by the way, The Supreme Court's conservative supermajority recognized that President Trump does have substantial authority over the border. In fact, last summer, justices ruled the president has sweeping powers to end the temporary protected status program for people who cannot return to their home countries because of wars and natural disasters.
4: Meanwhile, a federal judge has cleared the way for the administration to deport the Palestinian-born head of Wisconsin's largest mosque on grounds he poses a foreign policy threat. Salazar Sir says the U.S. has been his home for more than 30 years. He is expected to appeal today's ruling. A flight from United Arab Emirates to Israel had to make an emergency landing after a pilot allegedly tried to crash the plane with dozens of people on board. Israeli Prime Minister Benjamin Netanyahu says a pilot stabbed the co-pilot before being neutralized by passengers and crew. The Fly Dubai aircraft made an emergency landing in Saudi Arabia. The pilot has been arrested. 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
0: It's just after 8:30, and you're listening to 89.9 KCRW. I'm Danielle Chiriguayo. New criminal penalties for repeat drunk drivers are coming to California thanks to four new laws Governor Gavin Newsom has signed off on. The laws follow an ongoing investigation from our partner, Cal Matters, that reveals that California has some of the weakest DUI laws in the country. Robert Lewis is the reporter behind that investigation. Here he is with more on what the new laws will do.
6: Among the changes, prosecutors will be able to charge a third DUI as a felony. Before, it was just a misdemeanor. It'll also be easier to charge someone with murder after a drunk driving crash if they had a prior DUI arrest. And there's extra punishment for fatal hit and runs if the driver has a previous conviction for intoxicated driving. The four bills were some of the last standing from an initial package of 17 that faced fierce opposition from progressive groups.

0: Road safety advocates vow to fight for more reforms next session.
1: That was Robert Lewis from CalMatters. Gubernatorial candidates, Democrat Javier Becerra and Republican Steve Hilton, will go head-to-head tonight during a CNN debate in Burbank. Anchors Jake Tapper and Dana Bash will moderate the one-hour debate. Becerra has been campaigning on his experience in government, such as serving as California's attorney general, while Hilton has focused on affordability and slashing prices for Californians. The winner of the November election will succeed Governor Gavin Newsom, who took office in 2019. A Republican has not won statewide office in California in about two decades. Tonight's debate starts at 6 p.m. And L.A. is seeing the highest number of rabid bats ever recorded in the county. Public health officials confirm 69 bats have tested positive for rabies this year, and peak season is still underway. The majority of the rabid bats were discovered in the Santa Clarita Valley, but bats have been found. Those rabid bats have been found in every part of the county. This is KCRW News.
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3: It's Morning Edition from NPR News. I'm Michelle Martin in Washington, D.C.
4: And I'm Martinez in Culver City, California. The FBI says it's hunting for hackers who stole sensitive data about the agency's employees. Here's the FBI's Assistant Director for the Cyber Division, Brent Leatherman, in a video posted online Tuesday.
5: You know how to find us, and we know how to find you. I suggest you reach out first while the choice is still yours.
4: NPR's cybersecurity correspondent Jenna McLaughlin is covering the breach. Jenna, the focus of this investigation, what is it?
6: Yeah, so the FBI is zeroing in on a hacker group that goes by the name Shiny Hunters. That group told the media they hacked the FBI last week. Now the FBI says they're investigating what they appear to acknowledge was a cyber incident impacting the Bureau's job portal. So in that clip, you heard Brett Leatherman make a pitch to these hackers. He says, come forward with information or risk the consequences. And he references a recent arrest of a member of this group in Amsterdam by Dutch authorities. So I'm told by current and former FBI officials familiar with this matter, who weren't authorized to speak on the record about an ongoing investigation, that the Bureau's already mobilized a lot of resources into this. But FBI employees, those retired and still inside, are reeling. Because the database accessed by these hackers had not only information on job applications, but promotions too. That's got detailed lists of their sensitive job postings, medical and family data. Most people don't actually know if their data was taken yet, and there's some frustration about the lack of clear communication or response plans from senior leadership, including FBI Director Kash Patel, though the FBI does tell me they sent multiple internal messages within 24 hours of this incident, and they're working around the clock to protect their data and their employees. For what it's worth, I know about a couple of groups of former employees who are banding together as we speak to support each other if this information leaks online.
4: And has this group threatened to leak the information? And actually, more the bigger point, I guess, Jenna, is how do they manage to do this?
6: So the group now says that they never had any intention of leaking the stolen data, that they simply wanted to pressure the FBI to say nice things about them, essentially, and get a marketing boost. The FBI has been tracking their activities for a while, since at least 2019. As for their capabilities, this group has been absolutely prolific in stealing sensitive data and extorting their victims for a payday. They've targeted big names like Jaguar Land Rover, Ticketmaster. The Shiny Hunter's name actually appears to be a reference to the game Pokemon for other 90s kids out there. Now, typically, this group likes to use tactics like social engineering or taking advantage of misconfigured cloud data systems. But in this case, it appears they may have exploited a vulnerability in third-party software to get access to the FBI jobs portal.
4: If they targeted third-party software, does that mean that there could be other people maybe connected to that software who are vulnerable to maybe a similar kind of attack?
6: Yeah, exactly. Cybersecurity researchers from Google put out a new report revealing that shiny hunters are taking advantage of a flaw in a human resource management software called PeopleSoft, which was acquired by tech giant Oracle back in 2005. So there was a previously undiscovered bug in that software back in June. The company put some protections in place, but not all organizations fully fixed it. And that gave hackers the opportunity to jump around those protections and exploit it. Big name organizations across business, academia, IT services, and beyond, they've all been targeted in recent weeks. Now, we don't know if hackers are using AI to launch these attacks, but AI's growing ability to help hackers find and weaponize these vulnerabilities at scale and at near lightning speed, it's a really big concern recently.
4: Yeah, that's NPR's Jenna McLaughlin. Thanks.
6: Thank you.
3: Mediators are trying to keep the U.S. and Iran talking. President Trump rejected Iran's latest proposal to reopen the Strait of Hormuz, and since then, Qatar says it is exchanging messages between the U.S. and Iran. Let's talk about the process with Robert Malley. He served as a U.S. special envoy for Iran in the Biden administration, and he was a lead negotiator for the U.S. in the 2015 Iran nuclear deal. Good morning, Mr. Malley. Thanks for joining us once again.
7: Good morning.
3: How do you break through a situation like this? I mean, negotiations have been stuck for months. Both sides seem to say they're ready to negotiate, but also just as ready to keep fighting.
7: Right. And so I'd say the good news is that they're still talking, at least indirectly. The less good news is they seem to be talking past each other. You know, they've kind of agreed on what steps they have to take. They've agreed they have to open the Strait of Hormuz, which means both Iran and the U.S. have to lift their respective blockades. Iran has to get some economic relief, and then they have to also deal with the nuclear issue and the broader sanctions issue. Those, they know what they need to do, but they disagree fundamentally on who goes first. And that's because you'd think, who cares who goes first, but it's because there's a huge gap in trust and because of the politics on both sides. And those are getting in the way. And at this point, I'd say they can see the same situation, but they read it very differently because each side thinks it has more leverage than the other. And each side thinks that time is on its side and that the other side will buckle first.
3: Okay, speaking of leverage points or pressure points, we've been reporting that more oil has been making it through the Strait of Hormuz, although I think as anybody who buys gas knows, oil prices remain high. How does that change Iran's calculations in your view?
7: Well, first, I think it's right. I mean, from the data we're seeing is that, you know, oil flows through the Strait of Hormuz are now reaching, they're not quite, but they're approaching the levels of pre-war. Now, that's, first of all, it's changing President Trump's calculus because he thinks, why should I pay Iran to open a strait that they're not able to keep closed? Iran looks at it quite differently. First of all, right now, they still look at the price of oil, which is high, as you said, because the flow of oils entail military escorts. Insurance prices are up. Crude oil may go through, but refined petroleum, diesel, the prices are extremely high for a variety of reasons. So the Iranians, number one, think, you know, over time, President Trump is going to face this pressure, but they also think they have other cards up their sleeve. And if they feel that the U.S. is not under sufficient pressure, they can resume their escalation. They could attack oil infrastructure in Gulf countries. They could try to interrupt the flow of oil through the Strait of Hormuz by finding new ways of attacking ships. So, yes, they're under pressure because they understand that they're losing some of their leverage. They still think they have some, and they still have many ways in their eyes, of making the pain felt by the U.S. and the rest of the world elevated once again.
3: Do you think they're keeping an eye on the U.S. elections? I know that the Iran's Revolutionary Guard put out this open letter to, quote, the honorable people of the U.S., full of references to the midterms. Do you think that they're looking at those? Is that part of their calculus?
7: They're absolutely looking at those. I mean, I think if Iran could vote, the turnout level would be almost 100%. They seem to be very, very focused on our elections. And they're reading it in several ways. Number one, they see that a number of Republicans are calling on President Trump to end the war. That's why they still think that they have leverage and they're not about to buckle. They also, so they have this sense that what they do can have a real impact on the elections. Now that drives them in two opposite directions. On the one hand, they may think, you know, if we could get a deal now, President Trump needs it more because he wants to burn us the chances of his party. So maybe they have more leverage now. But they also are extremely allergic at the idea of helping President Trump, of giving him a gift when they consider him responsible for devastating war and for killing their leaders.
3: Robert Malley was a lead negotiator for the U.S. in the 2015 Iran nuclear deal. Mr. Malley, thank you so much.
7: Thank you.
3: This is NPR News.
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1: 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And Jarl and Pamela Mohn, focusing on civil liberties, FOSTA youth, public radio, and the arts.
9: Have you ever donated?
10: Well, I bought a hat, and it's one of my favorite hats. It's like the brown with the black.
9: Yes.
10: That's one of my favorite hats.
9: Nice.
10: So when I want to like have a fresh beard and go on like a date, I usually wear that
9: fresh
10: hat. Yeah.
1: If you're looking for your sign to donate to KCRW, that's it.
11: It's a good hat.
1: It's a good hat.
11: I've got the hat.
1: I have the hat. I have a couple of hats actually. I wear them when I'm doing laundry, when I'm going to the grocery store. I want to strut the stuff.
11: It's also good to wear KCRW swag on a date.
1: It
11: signals
1: sick
11: that you are a curious person. You're a creative person.
1: The curiosity is so key.
11: Yeah.
1: A curious partner who wants to learn about your community, about the news, about who knows sick music.
11: Who wants to go to like dance parties, like summer nights?
1: At some of the coolest. I mean, I can imagine going on a date at Hauser Unworth, which is one of the spots where we did summer nights. I mean, how many did we have this summer? 18, and it was over 100,000 people. I would be wooed. Someone take me to summer nights. Good morning. Thank you for being here. Listen to KCRW. We are in the midst of our fall fundraiser, having maybe a little bit too much fun. But that is because right now there is $250,000 on the line.
11: Yeah, that's
1: here.
11: Our real ask. Help us get to $250,000.
1: But this is an incredible time to do it because right now, thanks to our generous friends at the Parenchio Foundation, there is an incredible $250,000 match. And here's the deal. Once we meet that $250,000, I think this is the best part about this right now to be able to say this. When we will end fundraising when we meet that challenge and get back to programming full time, which means that me and Arnie, I'm joined by KCRW's Arnie Seifel, our editor in chief, we'll be out of your hair. So how about you help us get there by going to kcrw.com/give. 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That's just a couple of days away, essentially, plus the eclectic music. 15 minutes to morning becomes eclectic. And also free events like those summer nights that help you, again, stay informed, stay inspired, and stay balanced.
11: That's right. And it's not just that hat. We do want to talk a little bit about the merch because, you know,
1: yes.
11: Wearing your KCRW pride is a great thing to do. It makes you feel good. And you connect with other people when you see their KCRW swag out in the wild. And this time we actually have a really special artist who we really, really adore here at KCRW who has designed some of our new merch.
12: 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And thank you.
1: Mark, thank you for being the artist you are. I mean, like, let's talk about Mark. I mean, he part of Devo, mm-hmm. also the composer behind some pretty
11: the Rugrats theme.
1: The Rugrats theme. If you're a 90s kid, if you know, you know. Do. Anyway,
11: Life Aquatic.
1: Yeah.
11: Pee-wee's Playhouse.
1: And so much more. 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
3: 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I'm Michelle Martin.
4: I'm E. Martinez.
13: And I'm Leila Faldin. Israel's military approved high numbers of civilian deaths for each suspected Hamas member it targeted in Gaza. That's the claim in a new documentary from two Oscar-winning Israeli filmmakers. And it features the testimonies of 24 anonymous Israeli intelligence officers and soldiers. They describe a remote targeting system that includes the use of artificial intelligence, a system they say is responsible for the mass killings of Palestinian civilians. The film is called NAZA.
14: NAZA is a military acronym.
13: That's Yuval Abraham, an Israeli investigative journalist and one of the filmmakers.
14: It stands for two Hebrew words, Nezek Agavi in Hebrew, which could loosely be translated to collateral damage. It's the words that Israeli intelligence officers use when describing the number of civilians that they know or they expect are going to be killed in an airstrike. So just to give you an example, one soldier says in the film, in the army, we don't say 15 women and children are going to die in this strike. We say 15 NAZA.
13: And this is Abraham's fellow filmmaker, Rachel Shore.
15: Palestinian journalists have been reporting this for the last years, and many people in the world know, but it's probably the first time that people from inside the system are talking and describing the systems that they've used.
13: Only a few audiences have actually seen the film at festivals. Today is its U.S. release, and it's not yet available in Israel, but that has not stopped the backlash and threats. Right-wingers are calling for the filmmaker's execution. The government is threatening legal action. That's Prime Minister Benjamin Netanyahu proposing legislation that would revoke the citizenship of anyone the government deems defamed the Israeli military. I spoke with Yuval Abraham and Rachel Shore in New York.
14: When you hear your own prime minister saying things that, like, your film is like a range of ballistic missiles fired at the country, like, it's clear what he's trying to say. I mean, people who shoot missiles at a country are people that Israel will kill, you know, so it's really unhinged in a way. And it's important to say that it will not deter us. Mm-hmm. The film is coming out, even if Netanyahu is unhappy about it.
13: You break the film into kind of different chapters, yeah. right? And one of the chapters is called Where's Daddy? Mm-hmm. What is that?
14: Where is Daddy is an algorithm that is based on scanning tens of thousands of phone conversations, text messages that are being sent of family members of tens of thousands of people that the Israeli military wants to kill in Gaza. Mm-hmm. And it looks for words indicating that, for example, the daughter or the son of the person that the Israeli military wants to kill is communicating that their father is going to be coming back home. And then once that happens, the Israeli intelligence officer gets an alert that, oh, here's a potential assassination strike. One person says Gaza became like a factory of targets. And when you're making a factory of targets, then the basic unit, as one another officer says, is the home. It's the family home. There's a moment in the film where I talk to one of the officers, and he explains how they would be able to kill up to 20 civilians per target, and there are tens of thousands of targets. And I tell him, but, you know, if you can kill up to 20 and there are tens of thousands of them, the result is, and he says, oh, it's all of Gaza. Yeah. And he says that that's why he stopped at some point and he couldn't continue to do it.
13: Why did they agree to talk at such a risk to themselves?
14: For many of them, it related to this feeling that it was important to speak. I mean, there's one soldier who says he believes he participated in a genocide. And for this type of more whistleblower kind of, it was clear that they have an ideological motivation, feeling that they, you know, they took part personally in some very grave crimes, and they wanted other people, especially Israelis, but also around the world, to know about them. I also want to say there are thousands and thousands of soldiers and officers in Israel right now that will watch this film, and they will know, despite the government's denials, they will know that it's true because they saw it themselves.
13: There are criticisms that you've been facing. You didn't give the Israeli military a chance to respond to what these 24 people said. If you could respond to that criticism.
14: Absolutely. So these claims are not new for the Israeli military. As I said, we've, since October the 7th, I mean, investigation after investigation, we've made those claims, and we've given the Israeli military an opportunity to respond to those claims. And those responses are in those stories. In the film, the way we reflect the Israeli military's position is through TV footage. I mean, Netanyahu is in the film. He's on Israeli TV, and he is essentially saying what the Israeli military have told us.
13: Which is?
14: That the Israeli army does not target civilians, that Hamas is using civilians as human shields. It is a response to the massacre of October the 7th, which, by the way, is in the film. I mean, we've lost people that we know and love in that massacre, and we just don't think that it justifies the slaughter of so many civilians in Gaza, the destruction of the place.
13: For both of you, walking away from this film, is there any one story that you heard from these testimonials that really stays with you?
14: I've been recently thinking about one of the soldiers in the film who spoke about the policy of burning homes. He said how every house they would enter to in Gaza, they would burn it. Mm-hmm. And they would see family picture albums, notebooks, you know, belongings of people. And he said, we were erasing history. Sure, the bombardment campaign, the killing would erase entire families. But we were there to erase the existence of the place.
15: To me, one of the things that was really also, it was new to me, was the use of the phone, the fact that they can actually open the microphone and they do that and hear what is happening inside the apartment before they bomb and after they bomb. And they know how many people are going to be in the apartment. They can hear, they, as you said, they sometimes open the phone of the target or of the family and see pictures of them. And to me, it was something that really stayed with me, how much you know about the person and the family that you're going to bomb.
13: Yuval Abraham and Rachel Shore, their documentary is called Naza. Thank you both so much.
14: Thank you very much.
15: Thank you.
13: The Israeli military is rejecting the claims made in the film, saying it does everything possible to mitigate civilian harm. A spokesman for the Prime Minister's office told NPR they're not trying to silence the filmmakers, calling Israel a free country. He added that no one in the government has seen the film, even though they asked the filmmakers for access. Abraham and Shore say they're making Naza available to watch for free online beginning in November. They want people in Israel and the U.S. to see it for themselves. While they hope to go home soon, for now, they're too scared to return to Israel.
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17: And if you want to start talking about culture or music or happening or news, it's not a right, it is a privilege. 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
19: It's a dollar a day. It's a dollar a day. Do $2 a day, you know?
20: And it's supporting such a good cause. 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
21: It just continues to get better, you know what I mean? 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
19: In the last 10 years, they upped the benefits.
20: Yeah.
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20: So many benefits. 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
19: Oh, is this your job?
1: 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I'm joined in studio. I'm Danielle Chiriguay. I'm joined in studio by KCRW's Arnie Seipel. 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This is an especially, I think, a great moment to, like, to, if you have not already, thank you if you have. If you have not already, however, pitched in a couple of dollars right now when we have $250,000 on the line. Isn't that right, Arnie?
11: That's right. So our generous friends at the Perenchio Foundation have put up $250,000. If we're able to raise $250,000, they'll throw in another $250,000, bringing us to $500,000 for this fundraiser. A really, really significant amount of money to fuel KCRW through the end of 2026. October starts tomorrow. Can't believe it. So we will get that $500,000 in our pocket, and we will stop fundraising at that point. We're trying to end this fundraiser early. So go to kcrw.com/give and help us make that happen.
1: And I want to just reiterate that, because I feel like when I first heard that, it kind of took me by surprise. I was like, oh, wait. When we reach that goal, $250,000, we're done. 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I think that's a great way where you're like, why does this matter? What should I be? I mean, if you're listening, you know why this matters. 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Won't you join us at kcrw.com/give?
11: And I want to thank some folks who are giving to us. Some of them are, you know, maybe upgrading their membership, adding a little bit more in, but all in service of protecting KCRW and the independent reporting we do and how we stand up and serve the First Amendment on your behalf. So Marnie McGlynn in Huntington Beach, California, a monthly member who's added on. Marty, thank you so much. Rich Hibbs in Culver City, a returning member. Rich, thank you so much for returning to us. Susan Bowles in Santa Monica, right here in Santa Monica, another member adding to her gift. Susan, we appreciate it so, so much. It really, really means a lot.
1: Also, big thanks to, shout out to Santa Fe, New Mexico, Mark Yeston, a returning member. Mark, welcome back.
11: Yes.
1: How is it out there in Santa Fe? We were just talking about Ray Sehorn. Talk about Ray Sehorn because Better Call Saul, filmed in New Mexico. Also, big thank you to a new monthly member, Aisha Wagner from Westchester. Thank you for tuning in and for hearing this call. Also, big thank you to another new member, Marla Terry from Playa Vista. Hi there, Marla. Also, again, thank you to Amanda M. and to Leandro Lacaros, and also so many more folks. 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
1: 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Morning Becomes Eclectic with Navina Carmel is on deck right here on KCRW Santa Monica, Los Angeles, KDRW Santa Barbara, KCRI Indio Palm Springs, KCRU Oxnard Ventura, and KCRY Mojave. Thank you for making KCRW your choice for NPR right here in Southern California. It's 9 o'clock.
0: Live from NPR News, I'm Lakshmi Singh. Junior military leaders are expected to hear today about more cuts among the top brass when Defense Secretary Pete Hegseth addresses them today. NPR's Quill Lawrence reports Hegseth has reshape the senior ranks of the force.
2: Last year, Hegseth commanded senior leaders from all over the world to attend a speech where he mostly talked about themes from his book, The War on Warriors. This year, it will be junior officers and enlisted leaders in the audience, handpicked in part for their physical appearance. Hegseth is expected to announce a 20% cut of admirals and generals posts on top of the purge he's already conducted of senior officers, many of them black or female. Hegseth has often cited cultural issues and says he's restoring a warrior ethos to the military. Critics in Congress say Hegseth should be consulting with lawmakers and offering explanations for firing highly experienced and widely respected military leaders while the country is at war. Quill Lawrence, NPR News.
0: And according to a memo from Hegseth yesterday, the Defense Department will also no longer appoint civilians as tenured college faculty at the U.S.'s military service academies. Well, 23 years after the U.S. invasion of Iraq, American forces are officially out. NPR's Jana Raff says this is not the first time the U.S. has withdrawn.
5: In 2011, after a disagreement with Iraq over the status of U.S. forces here, they left. And then they were invited back by Iraq 3 years later to fight ISIS. So they've stayed since then as part of the U.S.-led international coalition that has been fighting the militant group.
0: NPR's Jana Raff reporting. NPR has learned of a plan for a massive new data center on federal land in Utah. NPR's Jeff Brumfield reports it would involve building hundreds of nuclear reactors.
22: The proposal seen by NPR came from the company Valor Atomics. Valor already has a test reactor operating in Utah, but it wants to build around 450 more small nuclear reactors on 9,000 acres of federal land. The reactors would provide power for data centers, among other things. Neil Clark with the Southern Utah Wilderness Alliance says Valor isn't the only company quietly seeking to build data centers on public land.
23: It's pretty obvious that they are trying to keep these proposals and these processes totally under the radar to make sure the public is kept in the dark.
22: The Bureau of Land Management says the public will have an opportunity to comment on the proposal after the agency reviews the application for completeness. Jeff Brumfield, NPR News.
0: Federal judges ruled that the Trump administration can deport the Palestinian-born leader of Wisconsin's largest mosque. The government said Salah Sarsour poses a foreign policy threat. It cites terrorism convictions in Israel from decades ago. The administration also accuses Sarsour of lying about it when he applied for a green card, but the judge rejected that argument. 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

0: And you're tuned in to Morning Becomes Eclectic on 89.9 KCRW. I'm your friend and frequency, Novena Carmel. Happy new day to you. We are live from KCRW HQ, and it's great to have you along. We've got a lot going on today, including an exclusive live performance from Cross Boys, a new duo featuring members of Animal Collective, and a world premiere of a Salt Lake City band we're excited about and looking forward to getting to know more together. Now, before all that happens, I am here with someone you may already know, a person who actually is a part of first hiring me at KCRW back in 2019. That right there is Jason Bentley.
1: Novena, glad to be here. And that groove, giving me life this morning.
0: Yes.
1: As you do.
0: I love it.
1: As you do every weekday. So thanks for having me. We have our work to do, fall fundraiser. So get on in and step up and support KCRW right now.
0: Yes, we brought the big dog out today because it is a big moment and we need your support. We're trying to reach this $250,000 challenge. And when we do, we will have $250,000 doubled, which makes $500,000 for KCRW to fund so many of the things that you love, whether it is getting you started with the news in the morning as you start your day and then flowing on into music. Also, Metropolis, of course.
1: Oh, the rebroadcast tonight.
0: We've got Metropolis tonight. And Jason Bentley holds it down, always turning us on to the best new music and keeping the dance party flowing.
1: That's right. Hey, so this morning, bright and early, getting ready to come here and support KCRW. I was having my cup of coffee and a KCRW mug and appreciating that the design from that year was done by LA band's Cold War Kids. And it's just appreciating the design, unique. We have another very special design for the KCRW mug this time. It is none other than Devo's Mark Mothersbaugh.
0: Isn't that incredible?
1: Very nice. And also he's done the tote bag and t-shirt.
0: Yeah. And did you know that he did the design between sets at Coachella? So he was just there with his pen writing the 89 over and over on the sleeve of the sweatshirt.
1: People who are that creative are just annoying, right? That's just annoying.
0: It's not fair when you're that good. Well, we're going to continue with the music here, and thank you again for your support as we start our day. We're kicking things off with Love Tempo right here on Morning Becomes Eclectic for 89.9 KCRW. Jason Bentley, thanks for being here with me this morning.
1: My pleasure.

You know what? Already feeling so good this morning on 89.9 KCRW that we're going to kick off nice and early with a ticket giveaway. How does that sound? Regine, play a DJ set this Halloween night at Camille's at the Bellwether in downtown. I was just at the Bellwether for the first time. It's a fantastic venue. Download the KCRW app and tap the win tab to enter. If you haven't won anything in the past 90 days, you're eligible to win a pair of tickets to Brigine's DJ set at Camille's on Saturday, October 31st. Yes, Halloween. These tickets are available to 5 lucky winners and are non-transferable. Good luck. Let's jump into a live performance from Brigine right here at the KCRW studios. 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

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I'm a big fan of KCRW. 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

0: I always say if you Shazam a song on KCRW, you have to at least give them the credit, give them a little bit of funding. They make like half my playlist.
1: Have you Shazammed anything yet this morning? So many people say that they Shazam a lot when they listen to KCRW.
2: Yeah, that's a very good point. If only we could get a kickback from Shazam. But we need to go to you, people, and ask for your support, the fall fundraiser right now. So, Novena, clarify a couple points from me. We are looking to raise $250,000.
1: Yes, Jason Bentley, we are.
2: And once we do, what happens?
1: Okay, so we have this challenge, right? The Parenchio Foundation said if you can raise $250,000 this fall, we will match it.
2: They'll match it.
1: Yes.
2: Okay.
1: So it's like a big exciting thing because it's a big amount,
2: sure.
1: But then it's like a bigger challenge for us because we have to raise that
2: much. And a lot of companies do this where they match a charitable donation. So I understand that.
1: Yeah.
2: And so the other thing is that once we hit that 250, we're out.
1: That's the other thing, Jason.
2: We're done.
1: Yeah. And

0: one is like, we reach it, we go back to programming.
1: Yep. So you play a huge part in that process of helping us reach our goal. So let me just hit you with the baseline of what we're asking.
0: Hit us with the baseline.
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2: 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And thanks.
0: Yeah, thank you so much. Like Jason was saying, you know, we use all these services. I was thinking about everything I'm subscribed to on the way in that I don't even use at all. Multiple places to view programs. I'm not even going to name them all, but I think I'm like maybe five, and then I just get billed and I'm like, oh, I forgot I have that service. I don't even use it.
1: Yeah.
0: And then there's other, like, I'm in another cooking thing where they send me food to make every week, every month, but I don't even use that. But KCRW is like, you kind of have it built into your schedule. 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I bet you use it more than most of the things you're subscribed to, and yet you get to decide how much you want to donate. So think of it in that way. Is it worth $20 a month, which is less than a dollar a day? Is it worth a dollar a day? Try it out right now if you haven't yet. I'm looking for new members right now, or if you are already a member and you can afford a little more, you're going to make it up for somebody that can't at all. KCRW.com/give.
1: And Novena, back on that Shazam points.
0: Yeah.
1: Tell us the last time you were just so excited to share, this may be every day, but you were so excited to share a song and you just couldn't wait to get on the air and bring that to people.
0: It really is every day, Jason, honestly. Like in this last set that we just heard, so we just heard this group from, they're based in Berlin or something like that, but they have the Brazilian sound that we just heard, and they're called Curio Curio. And I was like, this is funky. What is it? And half the time, Jason, I'm like, is this old or is this new, right? Because a lot of stuff sounds vintage. And I was like, is this old or is this new? But they have a vintage sound. They're brand new. That was my first time playing it on air, and we were all thinking, how's it going to sound on air? I thought it sounded funky and super cool, and that's part of the fun thing too, is experiencing it together.
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0: not at all
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1: Hola, this is Beck. L.A. is my hometown. 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And thanks.
0: And here's one from the beautiful new album from Beck called Ride Lonesome. And thanks, Beck.

New album from Bedouin released this year. Stunning, always on time there. 89.9 KCRW's Morning Becomes Eclectic.

0: I'm Novena Carmel here with you for 89.9 KCRW, live from the studios during our fall fundraiser. We also got some Beck in the set. His new album, Ride Lonesome, is out now. And I am face to face with the one and only Jason Bentley, who's joining me today for the first time together over the airwaves. This is crazy. It feels surreal, Jason.
1: Yeah, I know. It's been a minute since I've been in this room.
0: You were saying 6 years or something like that, right?
1: Yes. Yeah, it's been a while. So hoping I can get the hang of this again.
0: Yeah.
1: And raise some money for a great cause, of course. We are largely speaking to the preaching to the choir here. You love KCRW. You know the deal. All you have to do is go to KCRW.com and hit donate. Do what you can. And when you do, you're entered automatically into a sweepstakes.
0: Ooh.
1: Novena, you know about this, right?
0: Yes. Wait, tell me about it, because I love all the little, like,
1: it might be a little staycation at the Fairmont Miramar in Santa Monica, but you got dinner for two at the Fig. Delicious. Also dinner for two at Soko Sushi. Get some pool time in. Great food. Little Santa Monica luxury, and you're automatically entered to win when you support KCRW today. We need to make $250,000. When we do, we double that.
0: Yes.
1: It's matched. That's $500,000 for public radio, and you benefit from that every single day. The companionship, the music, the news, the culture, it's all here for you. So donate now.
0: Yeah, we're so grateful to be here with you and hope you find some comfort in the familiar voices you hear, whether it's myself or even Jason Bentley. Maybe you're taken back right now to, like, listening to Morning Becomes Eclectic with Jason and thinking, what time is it right now? Where am I?
1: Are we in 2006? Are we in 2012?
0: But we're still here with you. 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
1: That's
0: because
1: right.
0: You know you're supporting it.
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0: Yeah, if you can right now, this is the moment to do it. 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We all do what we can to make it happen collectively. 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

Some full-on singing there from Slowpulp. That's a new track right there. Better Man. It's KCRW.

0: The latest single right there from Hot and Freddy, the new duo that is taking the world by storm and always inviting folks into what they call the royal court. Slow Pulp as well with Better Man. That's the new single from Slow Pulp. I'm Novena Carmel here with you for Morning Becomes Eclectic on KCRW Santa Monica, Los Angeles, KDRW Santa Barbara, KCRI Indio, Palm Springs, KCRU Oxnard Ventura, and KCRY Mojave, NPR for Southern California. We know you like to get up to date with what's going on in the world, get your news, but sometimes just in small doses, not doing all the scrolling that we find ourselves in on social media. KCRW has got you covered with NPR News, and then we get right back to the music. 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I'm hanging out with Jason Bentley all morning.
1: That's right.
0: Jason, it's been so much fun having you here already, and I think we're just getting warmed up, right?
1: Yeah, it is my pleasure to be here, raising money for your public radio station, KCRW. 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As we head to news in just a few moments, make that move and support us with what you can.
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2: Live from NPR News, I'm Lakshmi Singh. The passengers aboard a Dubai to Tel Aviv flight that was caught in a mid-air crisis have made it to Israel after an emergency detour to Saudi Arabia. Israeli Prime Minister Benjamin Netanyahu says one of the pilots apparently stabbed the other pilot and then tried to crash the plane. Here's NPR's Aya Batraoui.
3: Netanyahu says the plane went into a spin and began to plunge as one of the pilots was trying to sabotage the aircraft's systems after stabbing his co-pilot. He says nearly all passengers on board were Israeli and that the plane landed safely at Tabuk Airport in Saudi Arabia. Netanyahu says the suspected attacker is being questioned now by Saudi authorities, though Saudi Arabia has yet to confirm that. Fly Dubai says the flight from Dubai to Tel Aviv was diverted to Saudi Arabia after a, quote, altercation occurred in the flight deck. The airline deployed two replacement aircraft to bring the passengers from Tabuk to Tel Aviv and cautioned that the motives behind the incident are unknown and remain subject to a formal investigation. Israel's defense minister, however, called it an attempted jihadist terrorist attack but provided no further details. Aya Batraoui, NPR News, Riyadh, Saudi Arabia.
2: The U.S. military's withdrawal from Iraq is complete more than two decades after the U.S. invasion and 12 years after it launched a mission against the ISIS terrorist group. Annual inflation in the U.S. in August was a little cooler than forecasters had expected. NPR's Scott Horsley reports on the latest cost of living data from the Commerce Department.
4: Consumer prices in August were up 3.4% from a year ago, according to the Commerce Department's inflation yardstick, which is closely watched by the Federal Reserve. Gasoline and diesel prices inched lower overnight, but remain much higher than they were before the U.S. launched its war with Iran. The U.S. economy grew a bit faster this spring than first reported. Updated figures show GDP grew at an annual rate of 2.2% in April, May, and June, thanks to upward revisions to consumer and government spending and investment. Scott Horsley, NPR News, Washington.
2: A new poll looks at what voters in rural America think about President Trump's Make America Healthy Again movement. Sarah Jane Trimble with KFF Health News has more.
5: About 8 in 10 rural voters said President Trump's health care policies have had a negative effect or no impact on the health of people where they live, according to a new poll by the Associated Press and KFF. Kim Solis is a small business owner in Texas. She says her health care costs have climbed since Trump returned to office, and she worries about medical emergencies.
6: Certainly we'd be in, you know, a world of hurt trying to take money out of savings or get it out of our 401k just to be able to do something about it. My brother-in-law, for an example, he has to have a shoulder replacement and he can't even afford it right now.
5: The poll surveyed more than 2,000 rural voters in mid-August.
2: That's KFF's Sarah Jane Trimble reporting. It's NPR News.
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8: I'm Ray Seahorn. I have friends that will back this up. Something that inspires me is National Public Radio and KCRW and the keep on keeping on that they do in the face of a lot of obstacles these days. It is my best friend and my sounding board for so many things. And I appreciate what you guys do so much. Ira Glass's This American Life just fueled what was already this budding fascination with why people do what they do and who are all these strangers around us and what are their life stories. And it's a huge part of why I love my job is to investigate being in other people's shoes and feeling like I had like an insider seat to listening to artist inspirations and the technique behind that and your questions and your deep dives like made me feel intelligent like Vince is trying to do for his audiences. The only music I listen to is Morning Becomes Eclectic and Eclectic 24. That's it. Yeah, it's been there through breakups when I travel. I'm the insane person that drives up to places and I'm blaring instead of like music. I'm blaring like Weekend Edition, left, right, and center. I'm not making this up.
0: Love that. Ray Seahorn there from Better Call Saul, Pluribus. Definitely an actor that I've fallen in love with over the last couple years. And so great to hear that she loves us as well.
1: You know, I hear that from a lot of people, that KCRW really gives them a sense of place in a busy world, in a busy city, in traffic. It's companionship, it's music. And, you know, with the midterms coming up, you are going to be turning to KCRW and to NPR's coverage, not only of national, but KCRW's coverage of local politics as well to inform. And I really appreciate those details.
0: Mm-hmm. Yeah, the mayor's race coming up. Mm-hmm. It's a big race, too. I mean, it's been quite the election season already so far, and it's just getting started. So we're going to be here to make sure that we have not only coverage, but coverage that you know you can trust.
1: Yes.
0: There's a lot of quote-unquote information out there, and I use that term loosely because a lot of times it's just people's opinion or really misinformation, but we have what is vetted here, and it's something that you already know. You don't have to like think, oh, is that real what KCRW is saying, what NPR News is reporting? You know, we have the real news.
1: It's a
0: here.
1: Trusted source.
0: That's
1: and of
0: right.
1: course, Novena, what you do with the music is for a lot of people a bit of a reprieve from the craziness out there, and we appreciate that too. But that's the thing about the KCRW audience is they enjoy that variety.
0: Yeah.
1: They're critical thinkers. They're inquisitive. So if that resonates with you, please just go online right now to kcrw.com, hit donate, and support us with what you can. You'll be entered automatically into a little staycation down in Santa Monica at the Fairmont Miramar, dinner for two at the Fig. That place is excellent. Also, Soko Sushi on site. So enjoy some pool time, relax. And all in support of KCRW right now.
0: That's right. We appreciate it so much. KCRW.com/give. Also want to say good morning to our YouTube audience who has just tuned in. If you want to hang out with myself and Jason Bentley, who's
1: That's
0: joining
1: right.
0: me for the first time in the studio together, go to YouTube.com/KCRW. I'm going to see if I can get Jason to dance with me.
1: Okay.
0: I don't know. I think he might be ready.
1: Okay.
0: And we're going to go from here with new music that we know you're here for. Again, break out that phone because you might want to Shazam some things. And we're going to kick things off with a historical moment from Rodrigo y Gabriela. It marks the first time that, so it's kind of like today, it's the first time me and you are here together, Jason Bentley.
1: Yeah.
0: Well, Rodrigo and Gabriela for the first time are singing on their music.
1: Okay.
0: Yeah, putting vocals.
1: Wow.
0: Yeah, it's always just been instrumental.
1: Of course.
0: Now they're adding the vocals, so let's check out that debut single in that regard. As we continue here on Morning Becomes Eclectic, and it's possible with your support. So friend, thank you right now. 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

This morning becomes eclectic on KCRW. That was the Cavemen doing their version of Steve Monite's Only You. The Cavemen are two brothers from West Africa. And on to a throwback. You may recognize it. I'll tell you who it is in just a few moments here on Morning Becomes Eclectic. We're also live on YouTube, youtube.com/KCRW.

0: Yeah, always fun to hear that one right there. That was Devo, Gut Feeling, Slap Your Mammy. And I was like, oh, 1980s, what a great time. No, 1978, ahead
1: of its
0: time, really, right? I'm here with Jason Bentley during our fall fundraiser on Morning Becomes Eclectic for 89.9 KCRW. Also great to hear Ibibio Sound Machine with their new album, Chopping Mountain. Jason, thanks so much for joining me this morning.
1: My pleasure, Novena. So I made it a point to see Devo at Coachella earlier this year because, of course, they are legends. Couldn't miss that show. Little did I know that before his performance, he actually did the design for KCRW's fall fundraiser backstage.
0: Yes.
1: Incredible.
0: Isn't that crazy? And I want to note that the design includes 89.9 written down the sleeve multiple times. Each one of those he wrote. It's not like it was copied and pasted.
1: That's right.
0: Because he is a true artist. He's like, everything I'm going to do, I truly have my hands on.
1: I do want to point out that every fundraiser features, you know, a different design array. And so this is limited edition.
0: Right.
1: You want to pick it up now during the fall fundraiser and collect them all. Collect the KCRW mugs, tote bags, t-shirts, hoodies. 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I do want to take a moment to explain the KCRW VIP.
0: Oh, yes. Let's talk about it.
1: So it's $100 a month, which, you know, that's a commitment. That's real. But the benefits are substantial. So consider special KCRW experiences, VIP-only events, live show tapings, after-hours visits to museums like the Broad, things like World Cup watch parties, different podcast tapings. You're invited. Also, it's kind of like having a VIP concierge service.
0: Yes, very much so. Consider it your personal concierge.
1: That's right. And I think at the end of it's really worth it. So consider donating $100 a month and become a KCRW VIP.
0: It is really that. I mean, there are services out there where you can pay them like way more than that to kind of put your entertainment schedule together. And this is not only that, because some of those services are like, oh, we suggest that you go to this restaurant and go to this show. These are shows that are intimate and exclusive. So they're invite only, and a lot of times they're VIP invite only, and they're small. I mean, you're likely going to meet the person that you came there to see. You're going to meet other people who love KCRW. So it's also a really great opportunity to meet other people like you.
1: Yes.
0: You know, a lot of times we're looking for ways to meet

0: on the community being even smaller and being connected to like-minded folks.
1: Well, exactly. And this is your way to connect with that greater community, mm-hmm. because KCRW is so much more than a frequency on your radio dial. If you think about the events and think about Summer Nights events, I mean, mm-hmm. how many people went to Summer Nights this past summer? I saw the, it was like 90,000 people.
0: I was at one event alone and there was 5,000 people at camp. That was just one event. I mean, it was crazy. And no one was on their phones, Jason. They were just dancing.
1: Yeah. Yeah. Well, I did an event at Hauser and Wirth for KCRW and it was so much fun.
0: You look like you were having a blast.
1: Oh, it was a great time and such a great setting down in the Arts District. So if these are things that you appreciate, consider becoming a KCRW VIP right now. 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
0: Yes, indeed. And Mark Mothersbaugh wanted to give you a little bit of note about the merch that he created. Hmm. So here he is.
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3: 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It's going to make you feel good, and it makes a big difference to the future of KCRW. So thanks.
0: I also want to say good morning to the YouTube audience, which is just another way that we've been really enjoying connecting with the community over the last year. And it's always so fun to see that people truly are tuned in from all over the world.
1: Yeah.
0: Some folks have never even been to Los Angeles before, where we're based out of, but we get to hang out over on YouTube. And some people, maybe they're from LA, but they've moved away, and being connected to KCRW, whether it's the app or the YouTube, is just another way of feeling like they haven't fully left home.
1: Well, tell me more about this, because this is this is an innovation. How has it changed the way that you do your show? Or
0: you know,
1: because these people are watching from all around the world.
0: These people are watching, Jason. I try not to overthink it, you know, because the idea is that what we're doing at Morning Becomes Eclectic is engaging enough. But I will be honest, I do feel like maybe I should at least put some moisturizer on in the morning. Maybe not wear sweatpants every day. But honestly, it makes the experience more fun for me, because, you know, both of us are DJs that do parties and events. And when you do a party or event, you can see the reaction of people in real time to the music you're playing. Over the airwaves, standardly, I can't see if people like it, what they think about it. On YouTube, people are in the chat talking about the music, and then they go on tangents and say, I saw that person in concert in 1978.
1: Right.
0: Or like, I'm looking forward to the show. And it is so much fun. It's so wholesome.
1: So you're able to see the conversation in real time.
0: Exactly.
1: So feedback real time.
0: Feedback
1: well, it's just another way that we keep you company, you know, mm-hmm. that we're there for you on these different platforms, whether it's the FM frequency or in this case, YouTube. 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
0: And coming up next, we've got a world premiere. Today is Soulful, a world premiere from this indie rock band out of Salt Lake City that I hadn't heard of before. Nasir was like, what do you think about this artist? What do you think about this band? And I was like, this is cool. This sounds like a band that we might want to be listening to for a while. They have a little bit of like a Radiohead feel.
1: Okay.
0: Also sort of like Freako, who's a newer band from Chicago. So looking forward to really listening to this one together for the first time.
1: Oh, you're going to drop that right now?
0: I'm going to drop it next
1: here. And who is it?
0: The band is called The Killins.
1: Killins, okay.
0: Yeah, and we'll decide if it is or isn't killin'.
1: Let's go.
0: Stay close for it here on Morning Becomes Eclectic. It's KCRW.
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4: 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Hello. Well, Salt Lake City band The Killens, they formed just a few years ago in 2023, and they're already starting to really emerge as one of the most promising young bands in indie rock, with a string of well-received singles and EPs, electrifying live shows, and now the announcement of their highly anticipated debut album. They have tremendous range with a sound that's both delicate and explosive, and equal parts novel and nostalgic of the indie rock coming out in the early 2000s. So we're so excited to share the world premiere, well done everybody, of their heart-wrenching string-laden single Oh Lucy. Here is The Killens to share a bit more about the track.
5: Thanks for tuning in to KCRW. We are The Killens, and here is our new single. It's called Oh Lucy. I think it's probably one of the best songs we've ever made. We wrote it in Big Bear at Jacob's Cabin, and yeah, I'm really stoked for everyone to hear it. Inspiration behind it, you know, when we first started it, kind of was reminded of like some Radiohead stuff with that little pulsating guitar part, and then it kind of has turned into like a, you know, a love ballad. It's about dying and death, but with like your eternal lover, per se.

0: Wow, I love that. You heard it here first. Oh, Lucy from The Killins. The song will be out soon and appear on their forthcoming debut, Could You Keep It Dark, October 23rd on Mom and Pop Records.
1: That's great.
0: Yeah, right? Really good stuff, huh?
1: Yeah, and you know, it feels good just to be part of that process of supporting artists, finding a wider audience out there. So yeah, they were killing it with that one.
0: Well played. And they're going to be stopping by LA for a show at the Roxy on December 3rd. So they sound like they'll be really great live. Definitely expect them to be hitting bigger stages as well and festivals in the years to come. So once again, The Killins, thank you so much for allowing us to have the world premiere of your new song, Oh Lucy. Mm-hmm. And we continue with a brand new track here from Limegarden. This one's called Moving Target on KCRW's Morning Becomes Eclectic.

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0: I love Wildflower, I love Novena, of course.
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0: a community. It just makes me feel even more connected to you listening right now. This Morning Becomes Eclectic on KCRW. They said they love Morning Becomes Eclectic and they love Metropolis. I'm here with the host of Metropolis, Jason Bentley, for your, what day is it today? Wednesday morning?
1: It is Wednesday. And you can catch the regular rebroadcast of Metropolis tonight at 10 o'clock. So do that. So Novena, we have a few people to thank. This was just handed to me. You want to take a moment to do that?
0: Yes, please.
1: Loma Griffith from Santa Barbara. Mm-hmm. It's always great to hear the different communities in Southern California that are stepping up for KCRW. Cynthia Schilder from Pasadena. Brandy Copland from Burbank. Also Clay Williams from Montecito. Diane Viox from Los Angeles. Laura Soling and Elaine Lippman from Hoboken, New Jersey.
0: Oh, Hoboken.
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0: Yes, and here is what you do after that.
2: 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It's easy. 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
0: Yes, KCRW does have suggestions. I, Novena Carmel, going to suggest right now $32 a month because it breaks down to a dollar a day. 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And I have a feeling you'll feel good about it. And you might not even notice $32 a month going to everything that you love right here on KCRW. It's so fun hanging out with you right now on YouTube. There's a lot of folks on YouTube right now, Jason. They want to see what you look like
1: hanging
0: out in the studio. 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
1: No, I see your dance moves. I feel like you're bringing it up a notch for the YouTube audience.
0: Jason asked me, he was like, are you dancing just for YouTube? I was like, no, honey, I'm dancing all the time. YouTube is just here to see it now.
1: I like it. Listen, I will join you in dancing if we hit our goal.
0: Okay.
1: Oh, we got to pay to play. I'm not going to dance. You got to put some money in the tip jar.
0: He said, these moves ain't free, baby.
1: That's right. Hey, but when you do, you're automatically entered to win a staycation sweepstakes at the Fairmont Miramar in Santa Monica. It's a four-night stay.
0: And that'll make you dance for sure.
1: That's right. You can enjoy dinner for two at the Fig restaurant, Soko Sushi, and just enjoy some pool time and a little staycation. Donate to KCRW. You're automatically entered to win.
0: Yeah, and it's a big thing that's on the line right now. So the thing is this. We're looking to raise $250,000 because the Parenchio Foundation said, if you do, we will match that. We love KCRW so much, we'll match it, but we know that the audience is so important with their love of KCRW. And so they made it big. This is a big deal. It's a lot to reach, but we know that we can with your help. And then once we reach 250K, then we're done.
1: Yeah.
0: No more fundraising for this fall fundraiser.
1: So you control your destiny here.
0: Yeah, you really do.
1: You donate.
0: In so many ways.
1: You help us meet our goal. And once we hit 250, we're done. We're off. We're off back to music, back to regularly scheduled programming here on KCRW that you know and love. So go to KCRW.com and click on donates.
0: Yes, please do that right now. Jason, thinking about like you hosting Morning Becomes Eclectic and the many years you've been here at KCRW.
1: Yes, yes.
0: I know you've seen a lot of live shows. And that's one of the beauty is we have these live performances here, which we continue to do.
1: Sure.
0: And by the way, when you become a VIP, you can attend future live shows at kcrw.com/give. But I want to take it back, Jason. I'll let you think about it for a minute because I don't want to fully put you on the spot unless you have an answer right now. A live show to you that is just like so memorable that you will never forget that you viewed here at KCRW,
1: That is a very difficult question.
0: Yeah, I know
1: because there are so many.
0: Yeah.
1: I feel like we were doing three or four live sessions. I don't know how many we do these days, but yeah, it was a lot. So You know, a lot of people that are iconic, that I love dearly, like, you know, Underworld or The, or Jim James or Phoenix, Los Lobos came through to celebrate 30th anniversary of their Kiko album.
0: Right.
1: So many, many.
0: Do you want to think about it for a second?
1: Yeah.
0: Let me think. Well, stay close. And on the flip side, I think Jason will be ready with an answer. So stay close for that. It's Morning Becomes Eclectic on KCRW. 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And thanks so much.
3: 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Rinko Kikuchi stars as a woman returning to Tokyo's ballroom dance scene after tragedy, where an infatuation with her instructor offers a chance for rediscovery. Now playing.

And now, please welcome back on the scene. We're so happy to be back here for our fifth appearance on Morning Becomes Eclectic. My name is Binky Griptite. We are the Dap Kings. And right now, giving you the hit single off of her brand new LP, Give the People What They Want, we introduce to you

0: Yeah, Sharon Jones and the Dab Kings right there, recorded at KCRW January 15th, 2004. You know, what you do you feel
1: be,
0: like?
1: You must be reading my mind, because you asked me the question of my favorite session, and that is absolutely up there with Sharon Jones when she came through the studio. I'm going to say it's around 2015, and at that time she was battling pancreatic cancer, and cancer was in remission, and she had come through the studio before for sessions. But you notice, like, when you're on tour, you know, there's fatigue and there was low energy. But this time, at that moment, she was so radiant, and it was just amazing to witness. She was bald, because of the chemotherapy. But it was just astonishing that she was so alive.
0: Wow.
1: There is a documentary, and her session at KCRW is part of that film. It's called Miss Sharon Jones. You can see it on Netflix or, you know, other services. I encourage you to check it out. And we just have the privilege of being part of that story.
0: Yeah.
1: So I will say that that's one of my favorite live sessions here at the station.
0: So good. And likely just the power of music and being able to sing is what gave her all the energy in that moment. And that really is, it kind of can like transport you from even the woes of the present moment into like just another level of the atmosphere to just make art and to just be in the ether.
1: Yeah, we have some amazing portraits of her visit that time.
0: Yeah.
1: I believe here framed at the station.
0: We do.
1: As well, from the great Larry Hershowitz.
0: Yes, so. And if you have the pleasure of coming to KCRW sometime, you might see it.
1: As a VIP.
0: As a VIP.
1: You might get in the door.
0: I'm telling you, there is all kinds of perks to being a VIP, and you can be that right now at kcrw.com/give. You might even see Leon Bridges at some point when we get him in the building to perform live. Here's his latest single, Light the Way. It's Morning Becomes Eclectic on KCRW.

0: Great new album out now from Leon Bridges. It is super funky, good to dance to, produced by the folks from the band Jungle. I'm Novena Carmel here with you for Morning Becomes Eclectic, and you are tapped into KCRW during our fall fundraiser. 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And what we're going to give you in the next set is tickets to a drag show and also an exclusive live performance from an Animal Collective side project. Yes. Oh, and by the way, if you're just tuned in, I'm here with the Jason Bentley over the airwaves. We're having a great time lighting the way.
1: Yeah, we're doing good work, and we'd love to welcome you as maybe a new member to KCRW. 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
2: Live from NPR News, I'm Lakshmi Singh. Iraq is celebrating Sovereignty Day. More than 20 years after the U.S. invasion, the last American troops have withdrawn. Retired Lieutenant General H.R. McMaster was President Trump's national security advisor during his first term. McMaster also served in Iraq during both Gulf Wars. He spoke to NPR's Morning Edition about whether the mission should have ended now while the U.S. is at war with Iran.
3: This is going to embolden, I think, the Iranis to a certain extent. And it's not clear that there has been the enduring defeat of ISIS. Remember, that became the most destructive terrorist organization in history, taking control of territory the size of Great Britain and conducting something like 95 attacks outside of the area that it controlled, including, of course, remember, in Brussels and Paris and Marseille and so forth. So I think it's really important to ensure the enduring defeat of ISIS, and having troops there helps you. It just helps you develop the intelligence picture and work with Iraqis who are doing the majority of the fighting.
2: McMaster is a senior fellow at the Hoover Institution. Meanwhile, President Trump is celebrating the withdrawal. On social media today, he credited himself for that. A former Cornell University student's lawsuit alleging she was sexually assaulted by seven male students at a fraternity party is renewing questions about how colleges deal with reports of violent crime. Here's NPR's Alyssa Nedwarny.
4: Title IX prohibits discrimination in schools based on sex. Under that law, the school's job is to make sure all students have a safe campus environment, equal access to an education. In the case of Cornell University, when the district attorney did not move forward with the criminal investigation back in 2024, the campus Title IX process got underway. In a statement, Cornell said its investigation took several months and led to expulsions and suspensions. The fraternity chapter was closed in 2024. Title IX has a lower burden of proof than a criminal case. But in recent years, there have been big changes. The Trump administration raised the burden of proof and also now requires schools to conduct, quote, live hearings with cross-examination. Alyssa Nadworny, NPR News.
2: New York City Mayor Zoram Mamdani has released a report on anti-Semitism and a strategy to combat the prejudice. More from NPR's Jason DeRose.
5: In a video released by the mayor's office, Mamdani says he spent this year listening to Jewish New Yorkers. What he's learned?
6: Anti-Semitism is real, and it is growing.
5: The report says that although Jews make up just 12% of the city's population, anti-Jewish hate crimes account for more than half of all confirmed hate crimes in New York, something the mayor calls unacceptable.
6: Jewish New Yorkers should feel cherished and celebrated in the most Jewish city in America.
5: The report, however, does not define anti-Semitism, and critics say Mamdani's repeated labeling of the war in Gaza as genocide has led to increased anti-Jewish sentiment. Jason DeRose, NPR News.
2: This is NPR.
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7: 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I'm Jill Smeo, and I'd love for you to join us. Recently, Champions toured Lauren Halsey's Sculpture Park, met with filmmaker Guillermo del Toro, and traveled into the Medinas of Morocco. 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
0: It is Morning Becomes Eclectic here on 89.9 KCRW. We are in the midst of our fall fundraiser, but we got you covered with so much good stuff as we remind you that it's only made possible with you. You just heard a few news headlines to get you up to date. Just enough, just the right amount, the right serving to make sure you know what's happening in the world. But the music of the morning also gets you grooving and moving and gives you a little bit of inspiration to finish the day. So we are continuing with that till noon. And then at noon, we got you yet again with more stuff you need to know about. And sometimes it also includes music, right, Brian?
9: Yeah, the music of the midday is going to be John Coltrane today. If you haven't figured that out already by the track we're hearing right now, just when you started playing it, I was thinking, A Love Supreme,
0: right.
9: A Love Supreme. So we're going to talk to KCRW's own jazz cat,
0: nice.
9: Leroy Downs, because John Coltrane would have turned 100 this month.
0: Wow.
9: So he brought us some of his favorite tracks, and we have a really, really nice conversation with the velvet-throated Leroy Downs. I would listen to that man read the phone book to me, honestly.
0: Absolutely.
9: And then we're also going to talk with... From John Coltrane, we're going to talk to John Wilson, who hosts that HBO show, How To, with John Wilson. He has a new movie out. It's called The History of Concrete, and it is a documentary about the history of concrete, but at the same time, in true John Wilson fashion, it veers in all sorts of directions you would not expect. It's kind of a wild ride. He's going to be with us talking about it. And then we do have some serious stuff on the show today. There was a big mayoral forum last night between Mayor Karen Bass and City Council Member Nithya Raman, and the topic of Gaza and the Israeli-Palestinian situation came up a lot because this was hosted by Jewish Federation Los Angeles, so there was a lot of foreign policy that they talked about. They did also talk affordability and homelessness, and it was all moderated by Alex Cohen, who's a familiar presence here on KCRW. She fills in from time to time. She moderated it, and we're going to talk to her at noon. She's going to, you know, tell us what she learned.
0: So good. That's Press Play today at noon, hosted by Brian Hardzinski. And you mentioned that, you know, election season can be a lot to take in. There's so much going on.
9: There's like 14 ballot props on the ballot. I don't even know where to start.
0: Yeah, just here in Los Angeles, Southern California, and California alone, there's a lot going on. And even just within Press Play, with 1 hour of Press Play, you're covering what you need to know about election season, a beautiful music piece, and concrete, which, like, if you can make a documentary about concrete and make it interesting, you're a damn good documentarian. So that's the kind of stuff you get right here. I'm so curious. I love a documentary. Never thought much about concrete other than when it gets in
9: you
0: the
9: will.
0: Way or when I need my, like, something repaved. That's coming up today at Press Play. That's the beauty of KCRW. Real people bringing you stuff you've never heard of before and getting you informed about the stuff you're hearing about but don't really know what you need to know about it. 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Got a little remix right here of A Love Supreme from John Coltrane as we get ready for that feature on Press Play today. And in a couple moments, an exclusive live performance from a side project of Animal Collective. Brian Hardzinski, thanks so much for stopping by.
9: Thank you, Novena. My pleasure.

Yeah, that's the Skinner Box rework of A Love Supreme. One you could kind of throw on at like a dance party, you know, some dancing to John Coltrane. I'm Noveena Carmel here with you on Morning Becomes Eclectic. And we're so excited to share a live performance from Kroz Boys, a new instrumental trio consisting of noisemakers A.V. Tear and geologist from Animal Collective and frequent collaborator Adam McDaniel as well. And they've got these plucked guitars, whirring electronics. Get ready to get lost in their blissed out sound, which may just kind of reset your nervous system for a moment. It's great to have here right now. They're going to be dropping it finally as the summer temps drop, it's a great time to drop this one. So in a world full of noise, enjoy the levity, the stillness, and a soothing auditory balm from Kroz Boys, and let it wrap you like an autumn sweater. Here is the track Stephen's Sunshine Rejected live on KCRW.

0: Some trippy stuff right here from Cross Boys. Cool, right?
1: It's pretty out there.
0: Yeah.
1: Is this like the radio edit or?
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1: Okay, I got you.
0: 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During the performance, they're like really locked into the feeling, a firm focus, closed eyes, but childlike glee at the same time.
1: Oh, childlike glee?
0: Yes. Okay. Childlike glee, Jason.
1: Let me put you on the spot, Nomina.
0: Okay. Oh, God.
1: Who has been a challenging guest in studio? Who has just been cagey or difficult? Because people want to know.
2: You know who's the most challenging?
1: Who's that?
2: It was OK Kaya. All right. She's very much an artist. And part of the thing that was challenging about it was, we were live on air and she came solo and her band was these like clay figures she had made. And so much of it was visual and she wasn't like super lively as far as talking on air.
1: Okay.
2: So I'm like, okay, do we talk about the band that no one can see right now?
1: Yes.
2: It was really interesting. What about for you, Jason?
1: Wow. I'd have to say Ray LaMontagne.
2: Okay.
1: And I'm such a fan.
2: Yeah.
1: So it made it, even more kind of disheartening in a way. But he just, artists are complicated. That's the reality. So I don't hold it against him. It's just he was really challenging. It was tough to kind of get answers out of him. It's all good because I remain a fan.
2: Yeah.
1: But I would say he comes to mind as one of the more difficult guests.
2: Yeah, definitely. I mean, there's always going to be some. So it is what it is. We do our best. One of our favorite guests, though, is Moby, right? He's always so much fun.
1: Oh, yeah.
2: And you recently interviewed him here at KCRW.
1: Oh, that's right. We did a special session right here in the room right next door for a small audience. And just another wonderful thing that we offer our members and champions and VIPs is invitations to these exclusive live sessions. And yeah, we were able to reminisce because, Moby's been a great friend of the station for years and years and years. And he's so eloquent. He often gives the best pitch for why you should support KCRW. Leave it to Moby. He's like our conscience. But he performed ahead of his Coachella sets. I think it was like the before weekend one. And so there was all this anticipation and he shared a great night of music with our champions.
2: And that was so much fun. And if you're interested in those performances in the future, like Jason mentioned, at being a champion, go to kcrw.com/give and find out how you can become one. You mentioned his great testimonials about why he loves KCRW. Let's check one out.
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2: One of my favorite KCRW Moby stories is that he discovered the voice of Jacob Lusk while listening to KCRW. Jacob Lusk of Gabriels.
1: That's right.
2: And then they eventually connected and then ended up having a huge moment on stage at Coachella as Jacob sang the lead on some Moby songs.
1: Yeah. And to go further, they had a remix by John Tejada.
2: Oh, yeah.
1: I know. So it's all kind of coming back to
2: from right here at KCRW.
1: KCRW.
2: Yeah. And then they took it a step further and created a new version of Natural Blues that Jacob sang on stage with Moby. And this is this extended remix with Blondish and a bunch of folks.
1: Novena's like contorting here to try and cue it up.
2: Because I'm like, what is who?
1: There's... Are we still on YouTube? Because you got to see this.
2: We're not on YouTube anymore, okay. But we're going to enjoy this track right here. Natural Blues, brought to life anew. This morning becomes eclectic. We are live from KCRW HQ during our fall fundraiser. Thanks for your support. Thanks for supporting the fact that Jason Bentley is joining me this morning at kcrw.com/give. I'm having a great time. I have a feeling you are too.

0: This morning becomes eclectic here on 89.9 KCRW. Joy Oladokun from the new album Hope is a Heavy Thing. Easy Company there followed the Detroit House Ensemble with an absolutely thrilling Only Love Can Save Me.
1: I'm Ray Seahorn. I have friends that will back this up. Something that inspires me is National Public Radio and KCRW and the keep on keeping on that they do in the face of a lot of obstacles these days. It is my best friend and my sounding board for so many things. And I appreciate what you guys do so much. Ira Glass's This American Life just fueled what was already this budding fascination with why people do what they do and who are all these strangers around us and what are their life stories. And it's a huge part of why I love my job is to investigate being in other people's shoes and feeling like I had like an insider seat to listening to artists' inspirations and the technique behind that and your questions and your deep dives like made me feel intelligent like Vince is trying to do for his audiences. The only music I listen to is Morning Becomes Eclectic and Eclectic 24. That's it. Yeah, it's been there through breakups when I travel. I'm the insane person that drives up to places and I'm blaring instead of like music. I'm blaring like Weekend Edition, left, right, and center. I'm not making this up.
0: That's Ray Seahorn right there, actor from some amazing shows like Pluribus and Better Call Saul. Such a great, that was just like kind of an on the spot thing that she felt like talking about right there, truly speaking from the heart.
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0: Yeah, thank you so much for doing so, to supporting this real station made by real people. It might sound effortless over the airwaves. You know, Jason Bentley just flowing. I remember listening to Jason and being like, wow, that guy, effortless, amazing. The interviewing of the bands, the music you were playing. I just kind of pictured you like sitting in a recliner doing Morning Becomes Eclectic because it just sounded so smooth, Jason. But there's a lot of work that goes behind it, and there's a lot of people that you don't even hear or see, like the producers, the editors, the engineers, the reporters who are on the scene. 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You're probably listening all of the time. And don't forget, we are a nonprofit. I know we sound slick and like, you know, this is a big corporate production. 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
2: 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We've got the

0: Mark Mother's Ball collection. Mm-hmm. So you can be sipping your morning coffee, enjoying the music on Morning Becomes Eclectic from a Mark Mother's Ball designed mug. 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
1: And when you donate, you're automatically entered into this sweepstakes. It is an incredible staycation for two at the Fairmont Miramar in Santa Monica, four-night stay in a hotel room that is elevated. It's right by the beach. You get valet parking, dinner, two dinners, dinner for two at Fig Restaurant, and then dinner for two at Soko Sushi.
0: That's right.
1: Go ahead and impress somebody that you want to impress. Maybe it's like, you know, your longtime love that you're like, hey, I still got it, honey. I'm still winning things. You're still with the winner. Or maybe somebody newly that you want to show is a winner. Go ahead, donate to KCRW right now. You're automatically entered to win the sweepstakes. And it's ending on October 1st, which is tomorrow. So
0: Okay. Do
1: it now. Get in there right now. KCRW.com/give. Some folks here are automatically entered to win. Linda Cobb and Carmichael, Maxine Sang in Sacramento, Kate Schellenbach in LA, Ian Caldwell. You're all entered into the sweepstakes. Also, Carrie Tokunaga in Culver City. Thank you so much, Carrie. And Adrian in La Habra. Thanks so much for your support and congratulations on being entered into the sweepstakes.
0: That's right. So let's hear from you. You know you're going to turn to KCRW for politics and news as the midterms are coming up. Or perhaps it's a little reprieve from all of that with the music mix, Novena, and Morning Becomes Eclectic. 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
1: Come on! 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And today it comes from the innovative Argentine rapper Dillom, who came up in Buenos Aires' trap scene. But on his latest, he pushes further into post-punk, new wave, and electronic rock. The new album is called La Nueva Violencia, or The New Violence. The title track is just short, a 2-minute controlled explosion, frantic, a little noisy, kind of setting the album's chaotic tone. And again, it's today's top tune. Let's check it out together.
5: I think I've heard of it. Yeah, I've been working with it a lot for the past 6 years.

0: This morning becomes eclectic here on 89.9 KCRW. Yesterday, I was listening to that Jack White album on my way into the studio, and it was exactly what I needed to get my mind lit all the way up. There's nobody there, and he just played two nights at the Palladium, Monday and last night. There's nobody there, by the way, the name of the song. Not something I'm stating right now in the moment. Right now, we're listening to a track that's called Drag from Unknown Mortal Orchestra.
1: Okay.
0: Do you know why? Because I'm giving away tickets to the Best in Drag show.
1: See how you
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2: 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Come on.
0: Come on. This morning becomes eclectic right here. I'm Novena Carmel here with you. And Jason Bentley has been along for the morning becomes eclectic ride.
1: Yes. And I'm not sure if you're aware, but I love the pronunciation of fundraiser. Mm-hmm. It's a silent D. You say fundraiser. And I like it.
0: Is that
1: I
0: what
1: like
0: I've been doing?
1: I've been hearing that. And it works.
0: I can't help but be fun.
1: We're having fun. But we're also in the home stretch, my friends. Only a few minutes more to raise money for KCRW to meet our $250,000 goal. What happens when we reach 250 is we're done.
0: We're done. No more asking.
1: That's
0: right. Just get right back to the music, to the programming.
1: So you can be very much a part of that now. So help us meet our goal. Got a few people to thank, including Jeremy Kramer from Santa Barbara, Bruno Oliver from Hollywood, Monica Ibarra from La Habra, and Christina Giorgio from La Jolla.
0: Oh, okay. I'm going to thank a few folks. Richmond Curtis from Palm Springs, David Paris from Venice, Mary Reniker from Santa Monica, and Lynn Bowman from Redondo Beach. Thanks so much. You're all entered into this incredible sweepstakes that we have for a staycation that is going to be ending tomorrow. So get in on that. You get a bunch of meals. You get a hotel by the beach. You can bring somebody. Have a great time. It's all by supporting KCRW right now at kcrw.com/give. It is a true VIP experience. But you can also have experiences that are VIP all the time at KCRW by becoming a VIP member. As we mentioned earlier, it's kind of like a personal concierge curating your Los Angeles entertainment experience, but it's really more than just an LA experience because it's exclusive KCRW things that are happening. We've done so many amazing things, and we have more amazing things on the way.
1: Yeah, we're talking about VIP only events, live show tapings, priority seating at screenings, and there's a VIP text line.
0: Oh.
1: For real?
0: Really?
1: Yeah.
0: Okay.
1: So you can enjoy VIP lounges, special access to KCRW events, all as a KCRW VIP for $100 a month. Believe me, it is worth it when you think through all of the benefits of your membership. But Novena, you just did a ticket giveaway, which I'm assuming you do ticket giveaways
0: every day.
1: Every day.
0: Sometimes twice.
1: I mean, right there are the benefits. Are those limited to members?
0: No.
1: I'm not. Okay, that's the public.
0: Right? Yeah.
1: All right. Yeah. So you get that just by listening, which, hey, let's do this right now. In the final few minutes of Morning Becomes Eclectic, go online right now, kcrw.com, and click on Donates.
3: 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Recently, Champions toured Lauren Halsey's Sculpture Park, met with filmmaker Guillermo del Toro, and traveled into the Medinas of Morocco. 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
0: Yeah, your invitation is waiting. 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The Champion events are a lot of fun. Very next level. The kind of experiences you will never forget. 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
1: Of course.
0: 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Thank you so much.
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0: It's Novena here with you. A few more minutes left of Morning Becomes Eclectic today with myself, along with Jason Bentley, who's been co-hosting with me this morning. Super
1: it's been
0: fun
1: a,
0: experience.
1: A pleasure. And I just want to take a moment and appreciate you, Novena, for what you do. I know firsthand what it takes, the kind of commitment, just getting up and bringing that energy every single day. So thank you. And I hope out there you will appreciate that as well with a little support for not only Morning Becomes Eclectic, but everything that KCRW does for you in your daily life. This is a service that you use. So come on in and help us out when we need you most. I also want to recognize that last set of music was truly meeting the eclectic standard as you were pivoting from different sounds and genres. I was just thinking, wow, this is a lot.
0: Well, thanks for passing the torch, Jason. I mean, I listened to Morning Becomes Eclectic when you were hosting it when I first moved to Los Angeles back in the early 2000s, I think it was.
1: Well, no doubt. It's a special, special place.
0: Yeah.
1: And this is a community that we need to take time and sustain.
0: Absolutely.
1: And nurture. And that comes in the way of, you know, ultimately, it's the dollars that you can put down to make this whole thing operate.
0: That's right. At kcrw.com/give. Now, you mentioned eclectic. We're going to make it even more eclectic. This is a song that I played on air. It was shared with me by Francesca Harding, a DJ here. And then it was so much fun. I was at our Metro event that we were doing. We were DJing at all the new Metro stations.
1: Yeah.
0: And this man comes over and he goes, "Oh man, I love that song you played. That Japanese cumbia, that was crazy." And it's all about those moments, whether we get to talk about them together or we're just experiencing them on the other sides
1: connection.
0: Of the airway. It's that connection and our brains being lit up by some stuff we've never heard before. So I'm going to run that one back. The crazy Japanese cumbia before we get out of here. Here's the Minyo Crusaders with Hanagasa Ondo on Morning Becomes Eclectic.

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0: Oh, I wish you could see Jason Bentley doing cumbia in here right now at KCRW HQ. This morning becomes eclectic, and we're listening to Minyo Crusaders, who take traditional Japanese folk songs and add it to a Latin, an African beat. I'm Novena Carmel here with you, and we want to thank you so much for being here for Morning Becomes Eclectic, and thank you so much for donating to support KCRW and helping us reach out for a $250,000 challenge grant. 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
1: That's
0: at
1: right.
0: 10.
1: 10 o'clock.
0: Yes.
1: And please, keep us in mind. 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
0: That's right. The programming here and then all the experiences you have live in person, all those summer nights events that are free. 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It is an incredible and special thing. There's nothing else like it. We have Family Day coming up. KCRW offers you so much, and it's always your choice of how much you want to get involved, what you want to dip into, whether it's the programming or the actual events. And what we're asking you to do is dip in a little with your support. Like Jason said, $20 a month, that's super easy. That is like way less than a lot of the things that you're signed up for that you forget you even have. $32 a month is a dollar a day. Let's get into it and let's make this happen. KCRW.com/give. Once we hit that 250K, we're done talking to you about it. So let's get it over with. Jason Bentley, thanks again so much for being here.
1: Thank you for having me, Novena. Appreciate it. And let's raise all the money for KCRW.
0: That's right. This has been a lot of fun. And up next is Press Play. I think I'm going to have some lunch and listen together. Jason, maybe some sushi after this?
1: Yeah, sounds good.
0: All right. It's Morning Becomes Eclectic on KCRW. 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
2: 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I'm Brian Hardzinski, in for Madeline Brand. Mayor Karen Bass and Councilmember Nithya Raman spoke to Jewish Federation Los Angeles last night. They discussed Gaza and addressed calls to boycott, divest from, and sanction Israel.
3: BDS movement is a legitimate form of peaceful protest, and I support people's ability to protest.
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2: Documentary filmmaker John Wilson's new movie, The History of Concrete, sounds dense, but there are plenty of surprises.
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2: John Coltrane at 100, First News.
7: Live from NPR News, I'm Lakshmi Singh. Celebrations in Baghdad is heard through the Associated Press now that the last American troops have withdrawn from Iraq 23 years after the U.S. invasion. At the White House today, President Trump noted that the U.S.'s military presence in Iraq spanned the George W. Bush, Obama, and Biden administrations, but ended with his own.
8: It's been a long time with very bad decision making that got us involved in this quagmire. In the first place, it was a quagmire.
7: Trump speaking today at a White House event celebrating Hispanic Heritage Month. A flight from United Arab Emirates to Israel had to make an emergency landing after a pilot allegedly tried to crash the plane with dozens of people on board. Israeli Prime Minister Benjamin Netanyahu says a pilot stabbed the co-pilot before being neutralized by passengers and crew. The Fly Dubai aircraft made an emergency landing in Saudi Arabia before continued on to Israel. The pilot has been arrested. A group of small companies and nearly two dozen states are challenging President Trump's latest effort to impose double-digit tariffs on nearly everything the U.S. imports. NPR's Scott Horsley reports that tariff opponents made their case before a specialized trade court today.
9: After two earlier rounds of worldwide tariffs were struck down by the courts, the Trump administration imposed a new set of import taxes, relying on a different trade law called Section 301. Plaintiff's lawyer Pratik Shah argues that law is designed to go after individual countries that behave badly, not virtually every U.S. trading partner.
10: It would be a massive transfer of taxing power from Congress to the executive to allow them to forego the country-specific sort of findings that 301 requires.
9: U.S. importers paid more than $20 billion in tariffs last month, but the government also refunded $11 billion from earlier tariffs that were ruled illegal. Scott Horsley, NPR News, Washington.
7: A court has blocked Tennessee from carrying out the first execution of a woman in the state for the first time in more than 200 years. Judges are considering a defense motion about the woman's history of abuse as a child. Tony Gonzalez of Member Station WPLN reports.
11: Krista Pike was convicted for a murder she committed at age 18. She and her boyfriend tortured and killed Knoxville classmate Colleen Slemmer. Pike is 50 now and the only woman on death row in Tennessee. Death penalty opponents have criticized the sentencing process. That's in part because of how young Pike was when sentenced to death and how little court consideration there was for her history of mental illness and severe childhood sexual abuse. Her defense team is also among those challenging the method of lethal injection. Cases have mounted since a failed execution in May when medical staff couldn't insert an IV.
7: That's Tony Gonzalez reporting. This is NPR News. The woman accused of firing a rifle at the home of Rihanna and A$AP Rocky has been charged. An indictment unsealed today reveals that Ivana Lizette Ortiz has been charged with multiple felonies, including attempted murder. She has pleaded not guilty. Investigators allege Ortiz fired at least 20 rounds at the couple's home, striking places where the couple, their children, and staff were located. No injuries were reported. The United Kingdom's advising all of its universities to cut ties with the China General Technology Research Institute. The government accuses the Chinese government of using the facility to develop spy technology. Britain's domestic intelligence agency, MI5, says more than 100 academics linked to the UK have worked on projects secretly funded by Chinese intelligence. It is illegal in the U.S. to make a baby using gene-edited human embryos, but NPR's Rob Stein explains at least two startups are hoping to change that.
12: Origin Genomics in New York City and Preventive Bio in San Francisco are trying to produce enough evidence to convince regulators that it would be safe to use modified embryos for reproduction. The companies say gene-editing embryos could help millions of babies from being born with rare but devastating genetic disorders. Critics, however, warn it may never be safe and worry that allowing gene editing of human embryos for any reason could open the door to someone trying to go further and create designer babies. Rob Stein, NPR News.
7: I'm Lakshmi Singh, NPR News in Washington.
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0: do want to underscore here that I recognize that the word genocide is a deeply painful word. I understand its historical context and the weight of that historical context. I used it because other experts have used it to describe what's happening, and I used it because I felt compelled to speak out.
1: Mayor, do you believe that it is an appropriate term?
2: No, I don't. Again, my job is to keep Angeleno safe, and I think that there is a lot of divisiveness that happens, and I don't want to see that happen at all.
3: Mayor Karen Bass and City Councilmember Nithya Raman last night during a forum hosted by Jewish Federation Los Angeles. The moderator, journalist Alex Cohen, asked the candidates to weigh in on the war in Gaza and whether they believed Israel's actions constitute a genocide, a term with a very specific definition under international law. Nithya Raman said yes, and Karen Bass said no. The Israeli-Palestinian conflict dominated the conversation, which was a departure for how the campaign has gone so far. Gaza hasn't really come up in the LA mayor's race the way it has in other Democratic primaries this year, like the Michigan Senate race and House contests in New York and Colorado. And it was a big issue in last year's New York City mayor's race, too. Last night's forum here in LA wasn't all about foreign policy. The two candidates also addressed affordability, homelessness, and public safety. As I mentioned, Alex Cohen moderated. She's a journalist and professor at Cal Poly San Luis Obispo, who occasionally hosts here on KCRW. Hi, Alex.
4: Hi, Brian. Good to be with you.
3: Good to have you. So what were you hoping to hear from each of the candidates on what's happening in Gaza?
4: Well, I think what I was hoping to hear and what the organizers were hoping to hear was just a very clear expression of not only where they stand, that yes or no question a lot of times can be very informative, but also why they are expressing those particular views or choosing to use that word or not choosing to use that word, and in what channels or platforms they're choosing to do so. As you mentioned, it was one of many topics that we talked about last night, and I think the case certainly can and has been made. Why are we talking about a situation? Talking about a situation that happens many thousands of miles away and is not directly, for the most part, affecting city affairs.
3: Right.
4: That
3: I did.
4: Said, this,
3: yeah, I did want to ask.
4: Please.
3: I did want to ask you about that, because what would you say to a voter who wants to know why they should care what LA's mayor thinks about the war in Gaza when a lot of people just want their sidewalks to not crumble or be overturned by tree roots or their streetlights to work and not have the copper wire stolen out of them all the time? So what role does or should the mayor of Los Angeles have when it comes to foreign policy?
4: Well, I would never say what should the mayor do in this instance, but I will say that there actually are ways where this situation does have an overlap with LA City business. For example, a program that has existed now for quite some time, where members of the LAPD train in Israel. There have been situations in terms of how the conflict is taught in classrooms that comes up in the LAUSD. And now granted, as you mentioned, that is a small percentage compared with streetlights and the Olympics and so many of the other topics that we spoke about last night. And yet, I think for a lot of people, it's about basic values and what influences your value system when it comes to controversial matters. And I think that speaks to leadership of all stripes, and perhaps why you, as mentioned, have seen it come up in so many other races. Because I think for every individual, how you land on this. I think we all probably know families where within a family there are starkly differing opinions on this, but how you come to that opinion and what you say about it in public as a leader is something that I think many voters believe is a measure of importance. And I should note there was also recently a very similar series of candidate forums held by the Muslim Public Affairs Council, moderated by Salam al-Mariati. And I think, you know, there was a whole debate or forum rather about environmental issues, about housing issues. There have been many of these events that take a deep dive, and I think that's an important part of our democracy.
3: So even though the two candidates differed on Israel's actions in Gaza, they did both agree that they wanted to keep Jewish residents in Los Angeles safe at a time when anti-Semitism is on the rise. What did they tell you about how they plan to do that?
4: Well, it's differing approaches. I think for the most part, it would be fair to say that Councilmember Rahman spoke about that in terms of ideals, talking about times that she has spent with various Jewish communities here in Southern California. Pardon me, for the mayor, I think she was a little bit more granular about it because as the incumbent, she's currently in that position. And there have been, you know, instances where after violence that erupted on campuses outside of synagogues, she has been meeting with leaders regularly to try to figure out, but there are oftentimes no easy solutions. As we discussed last night, there are things that one person as mayor may decide to do, but there is also statewide legislation. There are direct connections to what the federal government is doing. So even though the mayor of LA certainly has a lot of power, there are other factors that are involved in all of this. And of course, freedom of speech issues, which no matter, you know, which group of people you're talking about, can be very delicate. And how you draw that line between freedom of speech and hate can be a very volatile question.
3: Can you put this conversation you had last night into a broader context for us? Because Israel and the war in Gaza has come up a lot this midterm cycle. As I mentioned, a lot of House and Senate races, most notably in Michigan. But Democrats are really reckoning with support for Israel right now, and each of these candidates, Mayor Bass and Councilmember Rahman, represent different flavors of Democrats. So how is this big national reckoning on Israel that's been happening reflected in this race for mayor of Los Angeles?
4: Well, I think there's some, as you mentioned, just bigger questions that need to be asked about the state of the Democratic Party right now due to our election system here, right? We have two Democrats running against each other, two Democrats who, might I add, even though they might have very different views on this particular question, probably share, I know that they share a lot of the same values and beliefs about many other issues that are facing LA at present. But Brian, as I'm sure you do, for me, in my role as moderator, I listened to a lot of other interviews with both candidates. And to me, the one moment that really stood out was a question that David Remnick of the New Yorker Radio Hour put to Nithya Rahman back, this was in August. And he was asking about her identification with DSA, and Nithya Rahman said to David, as she did last night, there are so many points of difference. There's plenty of places, and I've caught heat for this, that I differ with DSA. And so David Remnick asked her, you know, you are running for this office of mayor at a time where the Democratic Party as a whole and the more kind of standard progressive Democrat may not have the best image in this world, whereas DSA might kind of be the hot new thing. And is this perhaps, if there's so many things you disagree with, is this an association of convenience? Does it look good? And the council member seemed rather taken aback by that question. And she laughed. And then she said, that makes me seem much more calculating. But I do think it's a question to ask all politicians right now as Democrats are scrambling. Which groups, which unions, organizations, parties are they affiliating with? And how many of those ideals do they actually share and believe? I think is a really important question all voters should be asking.
3: Well, there was a poll last week that you cited a lot in your conversations from UC Berkeley and the LA Times that found that roughly a third of LA voters are still undecided in this election. And we just have a few seconds left, but how are each of these candidates, Mayor Bass and Councilmember Rahman, trying to court these voters?
4: That's a good question. I think, you know, last night they just made a lot of the same promises that we have heard on the campaign trail, that they want to be a mayor for all Angelenos. Both candidates, I think, really recognize the lack of trust, the lack of joy. We have a city that we should all, one thing we all agree upon, LA is a marvelous place, but many of us have not been feeling that lately. And both of these candidates definitely recognize that's something that needs to be addressed. And they both assured the crowd last night that they were the woman to do it.
3: Alex Cohen is a journalist and professor at Cal Poly San Luis Obispo who moderated last night's mayoral forum hosted by Jewish Federation Los Angeles. Alex, thank you so much.
4: You're very welcome.
5: In an era where we're all kind of about ourselves, KCRW gives us knowledge of what other people are experiencing in the world, in the country, in the state, in our county, in our city, that we don't know when we get so individualized.
3: KCRW a place where we value truth, we value accountability, and this is a really important time. The midterms are coming up. We just had a conversation about the midterm elections, and it's not just one national story. Decisions get made in Los Angeles, they get made in Washington, they get made in Sacramento. And every day, KCRW brings NPR's national reporting together. And if that's something you value, you find important right now, go to kcrw.com/give. I'm here in the studio with KCRW's editor-in-chief, Arnie Seipel, who's a big politics watcher. He writes our weekly politics newsletter. Hi, Arnie.
6: Hey, Brian.
3: So, yeah, just tell me a little bit more about what KCRW's value is, especially in these times when we're all trying to make sense of everything that's happening, whether it's the mayor's race, the governor's race, which we're going to talk about tomorrow on Press Play as well. Marisa Lagos is going to join us to react to the gubernatorial debate that's happening tonight. So this is a time when KCRW is more important than ever.
6: Yeah, and I think, you know, for me as a listener, not just as somebody who works here, I learn something new and unexpected every day from KCRW. And that conversation with Alex just demonstrated that. I hadn't really thought about how relations with Israel relate to the office of mayor. But of course, LA is a big international city with an international economy. So foreign policy actually does intersect with the mayor's office here. And so we've been covering the mayor's race, which is, as you and Alex just talked about, it's so unpredictable with so many voters who are undecided, and they're just looking for so many, you know, different scraps of information to figure out how to make this choice. You know, we've also been covering how national issues are intersecting with Southern California, covering how Monterey Park really put itself at the forefront of the data center resistance and became the first jurisdiction to ban data centers in the country. And then, like you said, also bringing critical coverage from NPR. You know, they've had exclusive reporting recently on how judges and local election officials are preparing to push back against federal intimidation in Election Day. They had an exclusive report about how policy changes by the Census Bureau removed bans on political interference from its research. I mean, these are core things that as a public we have a right to know, and that we as journalists exercise that First Amendment right to bring you that information in the face of a lot of pressure.
3: First Amendment right that is under assault right now. I mean, we saw it just in the past few weeks with MS Now and CNN and Politico being banned from the White House, and other news organizations, including NPR, standing up for that First Amendment right that is so important and so valuable.
6: Absolutely. And so, you know, if you donate to KCRW, you are directly donating to fund our journalism and fund NPR's journalism. So if you believe in that and you want to take a step to protect the First Amendment, go to kcrw.com/give and make that monthly donation.
3: And you can make that donation at the $20 a month level, at the $32 a month level, which is just a dollar a day, or even $100 a month, and that will unlock a whole host of great VIP benefits, special benefits. 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Coming up, the host of HBO's How To with John Wilson has a new documentary about the history of concrete, but in true John Wilson fashion, it veers into some pretty surprising and unexpected directions. John Wilson is with us. That's next on Press Play.
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3: 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I'm Brian Hardzinski, in for Madeline Brand. Filmmaker John Wilson's HBO show called How To with John Wilson was, on its face, a series of tutorials. How to make small talk, how to clean your ears, how to cook the perfect risotto. But each episode inevitably veers off course, and Wilson investigates whatever oddity he comes across. And he does the same thing in his new feature-length documentary called The History of Concrete. It's about that, sure, but also a man who blasts gum residue off the sidewalk with the catchphrase,
11: "That gum is busted."
3: And a family that preserves people's tattoos after they die, skin and all.
12: Mean Gene, the embalming machine. He actually embalmed Chef Boyardee.
3: And a man who wants to build with concrete made on the moon.
13: The goal is to develop lunar and Martian surface infrastructure using in situ materials.
3: And through it all, John Wilson demonstrates that the world around us, like concrete, may not be as uniform as we might think when we stop to look at it more closely. And John Wilson joins me now. Welcome back to Press Play.
14: Oh, thanks for having me back.
3: Delighted to have you. So your movie begins after you've finished your HBO show and you're looking for a new subject for your work. Why concrete?
14: I don't know. No, I feel like it was I don't know. It almost feels like the origin story to, the HBO show in a way. It's the foundation on which everything else is built. And, I think it's just kind of interesting that, concrete has only really been around as we know it for like a century. And I just think it's kind of crazy that throughout all of recorded history, there's been no concrete anywhere up until when we like started to terraform the whole earth about 100 years ago, and now this is where we are.
3: So you started making this film right after the 2023 writer's strike, and you were looking for your next project, and you basically went to a seminar about how to sell a Hallmark rom-com type movie. And I'm curious if part of the reason you picked concrete, you described it as a foundation, and you know, there's this idea that you're thinking about what gets made versus what doesn't get made in terms of film, mm-hmm. in terms of construction, and you know, just what it takes to make something that actually will exist and stand the test of time.
14: Yeah, I mean, I do feel like, I go to Rome in the beginning of the film intentionally just because, I wanted to make the subtle point about how, these materials were made by craftspeople and, they were often handmade and kind of hand placed. And I think there's something to that with the art making process as well. I think that the craft is valuable and I think that that should be, recognized. And, I think concrete could represent Hallmark. It could represent a certain, kind of blockbuster. I think it's a flattening in a certain way. But I didn't want to really fully criticize that at the same time, because I think concrete can be a beautiful surface. And I think that a lot of these kind of cyclical movies that we consume, they do satisfy something kind of primal.
3: I think what surprised me is the fragility of concrete. Here's a cut from the film that illustrates that. You were talking to two gentlemen who were actually laying concrete as you interviewed them, and they were kind of scraping it and leveling it, pouring it, and here's what he said about the fragility of concrete.
10: They don't want that car to last 50 years. They want it to wear out and redo it. It's just the way things are. They want to keep things going and build and keep things in a circle. I don't know anything that lasts forever. Do you? Maybe a tombstone. That's it.
3: Before we had this conversation, I went back and I watched the scaffolding episode of your show How To with John Wilson. And what struck me was that episode really felt like the inverse of this film. We think of scaffolding, and this was the point of that scaffolding episode. You think it's temporary, but it's actually quite permanent. And then we think of concrete as being permanent, but it's often quite temporary. It constantly needs to be repaired and replaced. And I just found that striking.
14: They are inverted images of one another in a way where, I also kind of make this point in the concrete movie where I think I'm at this kind of DIY show house where there's a small concert happening. And I go into the bedroom of one of my friends, and he's had a beer can that was like kind of folded over onto one of his shelves that looks like it should not, it's defying gravity, you know, and it feels like it should not have ever been able to stay there even for a moment, but it stayed up there for years. And I think it's, you know, that's this kind of funny image of this thing that also is lasting longer than, you know, things that we thought were permanent.
3: Why do you think you're drawn to that dichotomy of things that are temporary but maybe not, and things that you think are permanent but may not actually be permanent?
14: I just think that, like, I zoom out pretty far whenever I start to think about a small problem, and it, like, affects me emotionally but also creatively sometimes, because I think I tend to drift into existential thought. You start with something like concrete, and then it's again about impermanence.
3: The last time you were on the show, you talked a lot about how in your HBO show, one of the main characters is the city of New York. And this movie does that too. There are a lot of shots that happen in New York. A lot of the action takes place in New York. But you also diverged at one point and came to LA and talked about this city's own relationship with concrete. And I was just curious, having covered New York so much with your show and this film, and then diverting here to Los Angeles, how you think about this city.
14: I wanted to spend more time in LA. I am fascinated by it, and I think there's some outstanding imagery there that I really don't see represented anywhere else. Just like walking around on the street just for miles, it's just like not what people usually photograph in Los Angeles. So I had fun shooting there.
3: Your film goes into quite a bit of detail about LA's own relationship with concrete. tell me a little bit about that.
14: Well, yeah, you know, just walking and looking at the handprints outside of the Chinese Theater for, like, so much of this film, I was just trying to find the cracks, you know, and there were just so many on a lot of the handprints there. There's some metaphor in there about the entertainment industry's fragility. There was, like, another section that I cut from the movie where my friend, who was, like, a cameraman on How To, Nate Truesdell, was on local news being interviewed, because the sidewalk outside of his house was in really terrible condition. So there was like a big piece about sidewalks in LA, which I have noticed a lot, and a lot of them are in really pitiful shape.
3: No argument here. I also feel like you're challenging ideas in this film about what a documentary even is. There's this great scene where you hire a videographer to film a Starbucks in Texas that's 3D printed in concrete, and your instructions were film it in my style, and he comes back with this slick drone footage that, as far as I can tell, isn't your style at all. I don't think I've ever seen a drone shot in either your film or in your TV show. But it did kind of speak to this idea of documentaries becoming formulaic and predictable, and even in some of your pitch meetings that you were having trying to sell this documentary, The History of Concrete, that's what people wanted.
14: The taste of the market is always funny to identify. And to me, it's like, I watch a lot of stuff like that, and I think it's like a fine way of deliver, like a vehicle for information a lot of the time. But I also feel like it is visual filler, and I don't really believe in that in the work that I like to do. I prefer to do stuff at eye level.
3: Or even hip level.
14: Or

0: finance these documentaries want, and you talked about this in the movie, is they want a music aspect, a musician. I think the phrase was of elevated visibility, relevance, and notoriety. And your answer to that was a gentleman by the name of Jack Mako. Tell me a little bit about him, because he is, I found him such a compelling character in the third act of your film.
1: I genuinely tried to find a couple of big musicians. There's this whole scene where I cut out where I go to this Bonnie Raitt concert to try to talk to her, but then I can't film inside, so I end up talking to this jellyfish expert outside, and then I end up spending a couple days with him talking about how there's this overpopulation of jellyfish in the Jersey Shore. Anyway, so I was left without a musician, and then I just saw this guy promoting liquor in my local liquor store, and he had long hair, and I asked if he was a musician, and he said yeah. And then we just ended up spending the next year and a half together, as I just followed him, you know, around, just because he was really optimistic, you know, and I was really struggling with self-esteem, and I was also just like, I think just getting kind of agitated about no one wanting to finance the film. And he was just kind of a nice swimming buddy. And then, you know, you see what happens in the film.
0: He was really optimistic. I want to play just a clip where I feel like he's kind of trying to cheer you up in a way, and just talking about the artistic process.
2: Never forget why you're doing it, because you love it. That feeling that you get from playing a gig, even if it's terrible, it's one of the greatest feelings of magic in reality.
0: So that was happening in the liquor store. I think he was like, he would interrupt the interview and try to ask people if they wanted like a mezcal free sample as you were talking to him while that Van Halen song is playing in the background. But I love what he said about, you know, finding magic in reality, because that also kind of describes documentary filmmaking.
1: I think I try to just keep going until something unexpected happens, or often until a bunch of unexpected things happen. I just think there's way too much cool stuff happening in the world to not just like want to completely pack a movie with it. There's no shortage of things to comment on and things to say. And when things kind of synchronize, something you've been thinking about presents itself to you in reality. I think it's partially like the lens that you're looking at the world through, and these are the goggles you have. But then also sometimes the universe hands you like a very jagged puzzle piece that you don't really know what to do with. But I try to just, like Jack says, kind of make lemonade and try to turn something sad into something happy. Because if you make it seem like you were supposed to end up there, then it becomes a positive thing.
0: You mentioned a minute ago that there's no shortage of things that you find interesting. So I'm curious, what's next for you? Do you have another project in mind now that you've finished The History of Concrete?
1: Yeah, I think this may have kind of parlayed into an actual rockumentary. But, you know, I got to see how that pans out.
0: Well, I'm excited to see how it pans out. John Wilson is a documentary filmmaker, and his new movie, The History of Concrete, is now playing in select theaters. John, thank you so much.
1: Yeah, thanks. Thanks so much.
0: John Wilson on The History of Concrete. I'm here in the studio right now with KCRW's editor-in-chief, Arnie Seipel, during our fall fundraiser. Hi, Arnie.
3: Hi, Brian. And I have to say, I think that's the first interview I've ever heard about Concrete, and it was really solid.
0: I see what you did there.
3: Yes.
0: But also, there was something that John said about finding magic in reality that really resonated with me. And that's something that I feel like we do every single day here on KCRW.
3: That's what KCRW is all about.
0: Yeah, it is.
3: Yes.
0: And also, he also said, never forget why you're doing it, or I guess that was his guest, but never forget why you're doing it, because you love it. And I wouldn't be here if I didn't love it, and I don't think you would either.
3: Absolutely. And that's why you give.
0: And that
3: that's
0: is why
3: you give to KCRW.
0: And you can do that right now by going to kcrw.com/give. Also, we have a major challenge going on right now. This is huge. $250,000, huge.
3: Quarter million
0: from the Parenchio Foundation. And if we can raise that $250,000 from you,

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1: Half a million
0: bones for
1: That's
0: KCRW.
1: That's huge to get us through the end of this year.
0: Not
1: small into next
0: potatoes.
1: Year. And when we hit that milestone, we will end the fundraiser. We're trying to fundraise less this time and
0: you
1: just give
0: you
1: more
0: programming. You want us to fundraise less. You
1: yes.
0: want more programming.
1: You and can make it happen.
0: So the second you do make that happen, the vaudeville hook comes out, yank us off, back to your regularly scheduled programming. So if you want the vaudeville hook, if you want to be the vaudeville hook, KCRW.com/give. And you can do that at $20 a month, $32 a month, or $100 a month. And, you know, some of the magic in reality that we've had here on KCRW recently is we just partnered with Futuro to produce this podcast called Reaching Out that tells the story of two men trying to find their long-lost father in Los Angeles. And Arnie, Ira Glass said this blew his mind.
1: Yeah, he said it's the best new show he's heard in years. We are so thrilled to partner with Futuro to bring this story to you from Sayre Quevedo, a brilliant, brilliant documentary artist. And it is his story. It's a really intimate story. He and his brother searching for their long-lost biological father in Los Angeles. It's a story rooted here. And I think episode 3 came out this morning, and you can find it wherever you get your podcasts, including on the KCRW app. But that's the kind of storytelling that we invest in, the kind of really personal stories that open up your eyes to other people's experiences. It's really critical, and that's what your dollars go to when you go to kcrw.com/give and give that monthly gift. Like you said, $20 a month, $32 a month is really
0: That's a
1: popular.
0: Dollar a day.
1: A dollar a day, if that's the value you can put on all the news and information and context and music and inspiration you get from KCRW, go ahead and do it. And like you said, there's also the $100 level, the VIP level, where there's all sorts of extra perks and access to, you know, music events and early access to our film screenings and just incredible experiences that you get. If you have the means to give a little more, think about joining at that $100 level.
0: Pledge with benefits.
1: Yes, pledge with benefits.
0: Yes.
1: That's good. Right on the line.
0: Pledge with benefits. You can do that right now at kcrw.com/give. It's really easy. It's really quick. It'll take less than 5 minutes. And I say this over and over every single pledge drive. If it takes less than 5 minutes, just do it right now. You have 5 minutes to spare. It can be done. Whether it's unloading the dishwasher, making your bed, supporting KCRW, you have 5 minutes. Do it right now.
1: I think it takes less than 2 minutes.
0: Amazing. Well,
1: honestly.
0: There you go. All right. We have less than 2 minutes left before the next segment, which coming up here on Press Play, John Coltrane would have turned 100 this month, and KCRW's jazz cat, Leroy Downs, brought us some of his favorite tracks.
2: John's music encompasses such a loving space for everything. And I always think that it's based in that first and then connecting with the heavens. And then, of course, we're able to receive that.
0: Leroy Downs on John Coltrane. That's next on Press Play.
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0: 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I'm Brian Hardzinski, filling in for Madeline Brand. John Coltrane's Giant Steps, the title track off his 1960 album of the same name. An iconic cut from one of the most important and influential musicians, jazz or otherwise, of all time. Coltrane was born in September 1926 in North Carolina. He served in the Navy at the end of World War II and was playing clubs in Philadelphia when he first hooked up with Miles Davis. By the mid-60s, Coltrane's style had evolved from traditional bebop to a more avant-garde and experimental sound influenced by his spirituality. He died of liver cancer in 1967 at just 40 years old after years of heroin addiction. John Coltrane would have turned 100 this month, and we're going to reflect on his legacy and hear some fantastic music selected by Leroy Downs, host of KCRW's Sunday night radio show, Just Jazz. Hi, Leroy.
2: Hey, what's going on, Brian? How you doing, sir?
0: I'm doing great. Excited to talk Train.
2: Oh, man. Tell me about it. You know, one of the great influences in how I think and I move and I feel and I, you know, consume this music.
0: Well, and an influence on me too, because the reason I wanted to start with Giant Steps is because as a child, teenager, I played tenor saxophone, and Giant Steps was my first exposure to John Coltrane.

0: that track, that solo, those rapid-fire arpeggios up and down the tenor, it blew my mind. It hit me right between the eyes. What was your first exposure to him?
1: My first exposure was probably A Love Supreme. You know, with Giant Steps, of course, is the classic tradition. You know, it's really within the straight-ahead vein, you know, so it's almost like a color-by-number kind of thing. And even though John takes it out, they stay within these lines when they play the music. So that's not exactly what really lifted me initially. When I did get into jazz initially, it was, everything was straight ahead. So that's all I was playing was on the radio was quintets and quartets. And John was a big part of that. But he is also the one that actually took me into the outer regions of the music with some of the other beautiful music that we'll be hearing tonight, and there's so much more.
0: Let's start talking about that. So the first track that you brought us is called Africa, and it's the entire first side of his 1961 album called Africa Brass.

0: When that started playing, I watched you tilt your head back and it took you to another place. And there's so much happening there. It is chaotic, it is dissonant, and it reminds me almost of a swarm of insects hearing that just hum in the background.
1: Well, it's so interesting. It's such a great melting pot of rhythm and sound, and you know, Jimmy Garrison and McCoy Tyner holding it down. I mean, it's so interesting when you hear Coltrane music, especially in a large ensemble like this, with you know, horns and euphonium and all of these great sounds. It's like it instantly puts you in, for me, a meditative space. Most people would like nice and calm music to meditate. For me, I need that. When I hear all those things, it just seems to trigger all of these beautiful thoughts, and it allows everything to open up for me so that I can clearly hear and receive.
0: And it's very different from a lot of Coltrane's other work, and namely the brass. You mentioned the euphonium, there are French horns on this album. I mean, it's right there in the title, Africa Brass.
1: Yeah, it's so rich and it's so powerful. You know, this McCoy Tyner, just this quartet is, the quartet in there is fantastic, but also to be just consumed by all these other sounds, it's just so beautiful. Art Davis, Paul Chamber, Reggie Workman, all of these cats appear on the album, and the French horns just provide some beautiful texture to this wonderful feeling that is John Coltrane in a bigger sense, man, just letting your body vibrate at a higher frequency for sure.
0: All right, the second track you brought us, and it's not even really a track, it's an entire album, and this is Ascension Edition 2.

0: So that's the very beginning of the track. And in fact, it almost sounds like they're warming up to me. And when we were talking about this earlier, I loved what you said about it. You said, you cannot just drop into the heat of the battle. We have to start there right at the beginning.
1: Yeah, it's like a big inhale. I'm like, your nostrils open and you can just take in all the sound. And it's just kind of really laying a foundation for what's to come. I mean, you have to think about the time that this music was composed. You know, many Black Americans protested the police brutality and discrimination, like kind of like what's happening in 2026. But you know, there's also the phrase Black power, and people were standing up for injustices. And Martin Luther King, of course, was talking about the Voting Rights Act when it was passed, and Bloody Sunday. All of these incidents, you know, leave people feeling a certain way. And I think that Coltrane is emoting to that, the agitation of it all. He's giving us this root of rich sound, spiritual sound, just to inhale and take in and understand, and in many ways bringing us all together.
0: And ascension.
1: And ascension,
0: and
1: yes.
0: This track is called Ascension Edition 2, and I was fascinated by the fact that the group recorded two takes of Ascension during the recording session, and the second take is what came out originally. And then a few months later, Coltrane himself said he actually preferred the first take, so his label, Impulse, released what we just heard as Edition 2.

0: it's interesting, you know, when musicians get together and they have the tune in front of them, they know what they're going to play. The first instance of them playing this music, man, that is the freshest. I mean, once you start taking two and taking three, there's these little degradations of sound that take away from you from having to stop and do it again. So, you know, the first time that you play this music together, you know, yeah, you might want to clean up little mistakes here and there, but the first time, man, it's just the most precious.
1: All right, the next track you brought us is called Dearly Beloved, and it was recorded in 1965, but it actually wasn't released until after Coltrane died, and this was on an album in the 70s called Sonship.

You know, I read in the liner notes to this album that McCoy Tyner, the pianist you were talking about earlier, he said they were just locked in during these recording sessions, and he called their communication near telepathic.

0: Coltrane would come in with two notes, maybe a scale, and off they went.
1: Yeah, I mean, as you can see, even when this music starts playing, man, eyes close instantly, and you can understand how they locked in, man, these four powerful humans. You know, this classic quartet changed the trajectory of sound, man, connecting us to the heavens and helping us emote with our inner feelings. And, you know, it's just all starting a route out for how these feelings and how these vibrations will be perceived with us. I mean, John's music encompasses such a loving space for everything. And I always think that it's based in that first and then connecting with the heavens. And then, of course, we're able to receive that.

0: Well, and even the title of this track, Dearly Beloved, it reminded me of the way Prince's album, Purple Rain, starts.
1: Dearly Beloved,
0: we are gathered here today to get through this thing called life. Mm. And you kind of hear that in this track, that you just feel like something epic is about to happen, both in the Prince album and on this Coltrane track.
2: No doubt. Dearly Beloved, it's a call to, you know, the one and only, you know, God himself. Like, Dearly Beloved, we are gathered, we're talking together. And even though they don't have any vocals to this track, I mean, the same vibrations, you know, are emanated from our bodies to speak the same language.
0: All right, finally, this is the last track that you've brought us, and it's very melodic, and it's called Ogunde.

0: Well, you know, imperfection to me is actually the way to go. You know, I don't like things perfect. I like them real. And of course, you know, there's kind of a theme with all of these songs in terms of that I chose, I'm listening to now, in terms of the big sound and, you know, the swirling of emotion that was involved in this. It's kind of right before, you know, Coltrane passed away.
1: I wanted to ask you about that because he did record this track just a few months before he died. And as I listened to it, to me, it felt like music made by someone who knows they're coming to the end of their life.
0: It
1: had kind of a finality to it, like maybe they're grappling with their mortality. Even as young as he was my age. He was 40 years old.
0: Yeah, well, you know, he done so much in turn and so much searching all of these years, really just trying to experience everything he could with the music and the sound. And, you know, he changed direction toward the last part of his life. So this features on drums Rashid Ali, and of course his wife Alice, and Jimmy Garrison is still there. But, you know, now it's another direction, and maybe it's a culmination of life, as you say. And he said so much in all of his music, and now it's just time to wrap it up. He's not searching. He's not looking for here. He's just putting out all of the crux of sound that he's accumulated, and all the searching and just all of the thinking and all of the connection with the heavens, and amen, just expressing them. By this time, I don't think there were any liner notes for this particular album. I think by this time, he kind of just wants you to know, hey, you already know the music, just I don't need to explain anything to you.

0: Well, I have learned so much about this music from talking with you. Leroy Downs is the host of KCRW's weekly show Just Jazz, which you can hear Sunday nights at 10 p.m. And we've been remembering John Coltrane, who would have turned 100 this month. Leroy, thank you so much.
1: Thank you.
0: And this is our fall fundraiser here on KCRW. And this fall, donate to KCRW and receive a thank you gift featuring original designs by Mark Mothersbaugh of Devo. But more importantly, for my generation, I think I did mention this yesterday, but he composed some iconic film and TV scores like Rugrats. And I'm here in the studio now with the Tommy to my Chucky, Arnie Seipel, KCRW's editor-in-chief. Hi, Arnie.
2: Hi. He also did Pee-wee's Playhouse, Life Aquatic.
0: Yeah.
2: Like, yeah.
0: I know.
2: And he's a great artist that I love.
0: Mark everywhere.
2: Yeah. And
0: not
2: he actually,
0: just helmets.
2: He doodled our frequency, 89.9 FM, that's the design on all this merch, between his sound check and his set at Coachella.
0: Amazing.
2: So it's like, how much deeper can you get there?
0: That could only happen in LA, and that could only happen to KCRW.
2: Absolutely.
0: Which is why this is such a special place. And if this special place, the special music that we just heard from Leroy, from a special voice, oh my gosh, Leroy, I love him so much.
2: He's just the best.
0: I would listen to him read the phone book, honestly. Just the velvet-throated Leroy Downs.
2: Another one of the fabulous humans who are here every week, working diligently to bring you inspiration and information. And that's what you're supporting when you go to kcrw.com/give. And we've mentioned we have this huge challenge grant on the line, $250,000 that our friends
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2: at the Parenchio
0: incredible.
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0: 500 large is on the line.
2: Yep.
0: But there are some people that have already donated, and I want to thank them right now. Jana Stuckey from Culver City, a returning member. Thank you so much, Jana. Also, Jim Bolas from Cathedral City left a comment. I have loved listening since 2006 from New York, France, everywhere. Been Shazamming, collecting sound ideas since then. Gotta give back. Loves Morning Becomes Eclectic, the news, the business. Press play. Sam Sanders, all the DJs like Leroy, LRC, left, right, and center. Jim Bolas from Cathedral City loves it all.
2: Fiona Dunn from Ventura, a new monthly member. Fiona, welcome to the fold. Another new monthly member, Ian Klaus in Woodside, California. Ian, thank you so much. And Adam Waring in Altadena is a member adding to his gift. And if you are already a member, because of this match from the Parenchio Foundation that will double your dollars, it is a good time, if you can, to add to your existing gift because it will be doubled. It will go twice as far.
0: The best time to give to KCRW was 20 years ago. The second best time is today. It's just like planting a tree.
2: Monthly.
0: No different.
2: Monthly is actually the best time to
0: 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Recurring. Set it and forget it.
2: Yep.
0: Is the best way to give to KCRW. And you can do that right now at kcrw.com/give. 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Ba-dum-tis. I'm Brian Hardzinski. Thank you so much for listening today to Press Play today and every day. 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
1: Live from NPR News, I'm Lakshmi Singh. Defense Secretary Pete Hegseth is confirming a 20% reduction in the senior ranks of the U.S. military.
5: The number crunchers say we've fired 10% of the generals and admirals across the force, and that number sounds about right. And I know because I directed it that we've also reduced the overall number of general officer slots by an additional 10%.
1: Today, he delivered a State of the Force address at Quantico to an audience made up of junior military leaders compared to the hundreds of admirals and generals he summoned and criticized last year for falling short of physical fitness standards. Dubai flights made it to Israel after it was forced to make an emergency detour today to Saudi Arabia after a pilot allegedly stabbed another pilot with the apparent intention of crashing the plane. Passengers and crew subdued the pilot, who is now in police custody. A prosecutor in New York says he's still trying to schedule a meeting with the woman who says seven male students gang-raped her at Cornell University 2 years ago. This comes as law enforcement and the school face growing criticism for their handling of the case. Here's NPR's Brian Mann.
6: In the woman's 2024 statement to campus police, she describes swatting a man's hand away from her genitals and resisting an unwanted kiss from another man, all while she was heavily intoxicated. Still, DA Matthew Van Houten determined the incident was consensual. But now, after seeing detailed accusations of a gang rape laid out in her civil lawsuit, Van Houten says he's working to arrange a first meeting with the alleged victim.
7: It will be a process that takes some time, as much time as she needs and we need to make sure we understand everything and have all the evidence.
6: Cornell's student government, meanwhile, is holding a hearing on the case Friday after condemning the university's response. Brian Mann, NPR News, Ithaca, New York.
1: The Trump administration has continued funding for a FEMA program that has been a lifeline for thousands of people whose homes burned down in the deadly Los Angeles wildfires. NPR's Kirk Sigler reports aid for the disaster case management program has been restored for now.
8: FEMA had initially approved $13 million for the program last year, but its future was in limbo right up until this week as grants had stopped arriving. Now the agency has released another $6 million of that money, meaning survivors like Sophia Vidal likely will keep their case managers. Vidal lost everything in the Eaton fire. Her case manager has been helping her with legal issues that keep cropping up, as well as with securing a building permit.
9: And it is a full-time job. Sometimes it's very, very stressful. We need help.
8: Vidal has still not broken ground on a new home. Survivors say the constant broader funding uncertainty is continuing to delay recovery here. Kirk Sigler, NPR News, Los Angeles.
1: The Fed's internal watchdog says a massive building renovation project was broadly mismanaged but found no evidence of criminal violations. This is NPR.
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4: 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And a lot riding on it, too, my friend, because we have $250,000 on the line right now. 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And Jill Smeo, our chief development officer here at the radio station, is here, knows a little bit about raising some money, obviously. But what does $250,000 and $250,000 equal?
11: $500,000.
4: Oh, wow. All right. Yeah. That's a big, wow.
11: It's a big number, but the beauty is you're not on the hook for the whole $500,000. You are, we're only coming to you for something that is significant to you. Is that $20 a month? Is it $100 a month? The beauty of this entire process, you know, we throw out these really big numbers, big challenges, things like that. It might, you might tune out a little bit. That's not the pool I play in. That's not where I go swimming. Steve's looking at me like I'm
4: the
11: bananas.
4: The pool you play in.
11: I don't know.
4: Well, it is hot.
11: You know, yes, it's a hot day here.
4: I'm just saying.
11: That said, we're not, you know, when we say these big numbers, it's not, we hope that we're not turning you off at all. But the reality is we have 50,000 people in our audience that are giving monthly, most of them. And the beauty of this is that we do reach these really lofty goals by each of us just giving what we are able to. And I think if it's $20 a month, you know, it's less than a dollar a day. I loved, we've been playing another spot during this drive of someone who says,
4: it's only a dollar.
11: Well, it's only a dollar. But couldn't you do $2 a day?
4: Yeah.
11: I think there's a lot of folks that could do $64 a month. So if that is significant to you, we are asking you to wait no longer. Help us meet this challenge. Help us wrap up this drive and go to kcrw.com/give to do it.
4: kcrw.com/give. We're coming to you live asking for your support for a few days because we know that you will come through for us. The thing about it is, and as Jill mentioned, it is sort of like brick by brick, right? We build this place and we keep the foundation going. Jill mentioned 50,000 people. Those are 50,000 members, by the way, the foundation on which this radio station is built. 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And that's why it's so important. If you have not given in the past, if you have not picked up the phone or gone online to kcrw.com/give, that you do it now. And again, we don't want to do the high pressure thing. It's like, oh, we're going to go away. That's a bunch of bunk, right? We're not going to do that. That's not the pool I play in. Okay. I'm just telling you.
11: You're not going to let this pool go.
4: I'm really not, because it's a wonderful metaphor, especially how hot it is, by the way. The thing about it is we build this place brick by brick, and the only way we can do it is with your help right now and whatever means you have available. And that could mean $20, which becomes $40. That could mean $100, which becomes $200 at this moment in time. kcrw.com/give. That's the way to do it.
11: You know, in the way KCRW maybe are these like sort of tentpole moments of your day, you know, maybe you wake up with Morning Edition, you stay or pop into Morning Becomes Eclectic for a little bit, you just listen to Press Play. This is now All Things Considered. We're going into our afternoon news before Sweet Sweet Music comes back at 8 o'clock. But, you know, I think it really speaks to the values of this audience and to you as an individual. Like, there's a lot of humanity around what KCRW does. There is humanity that comes from sharing stories. I mean, on All Things Considered, we're about to hear context and stories around some major news topics.
4: A lot going on.
11: And this is special. This is something that other media outlets don't do. And I'm going to guess that other media outlets in your daily diet of media don't have that sort of emotional connection that you feel maybe when listening to KCRW, or end up repeating stories to someone in your life of something you heard today on KCRW. We think this is special. 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
4: Yeah, Jill, you mentioned, you know, the human level, and we've got this story coming up on All Things Considered, a new proposed data center in Utah. Listen to this. Would be powered by hundreds of small nuclear reactors. You can imagine how folks in Utah, in this area, feel about that, right? There's a lot of...
11: I believe I heard that headline this morning on KCRW. It's proposed to be on federal land.
4: On federal land. Well. Yeah. And so we're going to take you there coming up in just the next few minutes, and you're going to get that story. You're going to get story... I mean, obviously, the data center issue is a big one in the election. We're talking about the midterm elections coming up in just a little more than a month. I can't believe it. Here we are, right? October is tomorrow, and a month from... What is it? This weekend, I think, we're going to be voting, right? I think it was a month from last Tuesday, yesterday. We're going to be voting, and that's an important thing. You rely on us for the information you need. You rely on us for all of the things that we do to provide you the information right here at KCRW. If that means something to you, if it's of value to you, put a dollar to it. Say, hey, that's worth $100 a month. That's worth $50 a month, whatever it is. Even if it's $10 a month, whatever it is you can do, it's doubled right now with this challenge thanks to the Parenchio Foundation. information at kcrw.com/give.
11: 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And also just speaking, earlier we were talking about how each of us can actually take action to create the world we want to live in. And I think this is one of these key moments where maybe if you're listening and you're unable to give right now, that's okay, we understand. 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And what a beautiful thing. 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
4: Oh yeah.
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4: It shouldn't be a secret, by the way. 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
11: be
4: on top of a mountain with a,
11: well,
4: you know, with a bullhorn saying, hey, look, this is what our listeners do, right? Yeah. And that's an important thing. If you can do it, forego the thank you gift. We'll talk more about all of it coming up right here on 89.9 KCRW. I mentioned it's going to be hot. We're in the 80s right now, even on the west side, Santa Monica, we're at 80 right now, Jill. We're also at 85 downtown L.A. We could get into the 90s, L.A. Basin, certainly in the valleys, and near 100 in the Inland Empire. 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It's 11 minutes after 1.
12: 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I'm Sasha Pfeiffer.
13: And I'm Juana Summers. A commercial flight from Dubai to Tel Aviv made an emergency landing in Saudi Arabia this morning after one of the pilots allegedly stabbed the other pilot and was apparently trying to crash the plane with everyone on board. The plane was carrying many Israeli passengers who now have arrived safely back in Israel. Officials there are calling it an attempted terrorist attack. NPR's Kat Lonsdorf is in Tel Aviv and joins us now. Hi there.
14: Hey.
13: Kat, what do we know so far?
14: Yeah, it's been a very dramatic day here as we've all been trying to figure out more information about what exactly happened on this flight. This was a Fly Dubai plane with many Israeli passengers on board, like you said, and it made an emergency landing at the Tabuk Airport, which is near the border with Jordan and Saudi Arabia. Saudi authorities said they received a distress call from the flight before it landed and then said both the pilot and co-pilot were taken to the hospital for injuries sustained on board once it did land. All passengers were confirmed to be safe and accounted for. There's still a lot we don't know, but Israeli Prime Minister Benjamin Netanyahu put out a video statement saying he spoke with one of the passengers who told him the plane went into a spin and began to plunge as one of the pilots was trying to sabotage the aircraft systems after stabbing his co-pilot. Fly Dubai, the airline, confirmed that the plane landed after a, quote, altercation occurred in the flight deck. Netanyahu said that there happened to be another flight crew on the plane who managed to stabilize the situation and then land it. He said the attacker is being questioned now by Saudi authorities, and Saudi officials have confirmed that they have opened an investigation into the whole thing.
13: Kat, I know it's still early, but any sense yet about the motive behind this?
14: Well, Israeli officials are calling this an attempted terrorist attack, but a statement put out by Fly Dubai urged caution on that, saying that the motives behind the incident are unknown and remain subject to a formal investigation. This all comes at a particularly political time here in Israel, as national elections are less than a month away. Those elections will determine whether Netanyahu remains prime minister. He's been campaigning on this idea that he alone can protect Israelis from the threats that Israel faces. So this incident on the plane will almost certainly be a talking point in the coming weeks as that election grows closer.
13: Kat, I know that you were at the airport today as the passengers finally arrived in Israel. Tell us what you heard and saw.
14: Well, it was really hectic. The arrivals area was filled with journalists waiting for the passengers to arrive. And there were also family members there waiting, some with, you know, balloons or flowers to welcome their loved ones back after such a scary experience. The passengers were flown into Tel Aviv from Saudi Arabia on a different Fly Dubai flight, and they arrived many hours after their original scheduled landing. The passengers slowly emerged from the arrivals door, dragging suitcases behind them. You know, some were crying, some were smiling, some were looking really relieved, and others were just looking really tired. There were also quite a few families. You know, these flights between Israel and Dubai happen several times a day. It's a main connecting flight for people going on vacation. I talked to one man named Dan Zoller. He was traveling with his wife and two small children on the flight. And he told me he saw three of the other passengers throw themselves on the co-pilot who was attacking his colleague and capture him. He said he was trying to distract his young son throughout the whole ordeal, telling him that this is not normal.
15: I told him that it's something that happened like once in 25 years, that I want him to be calm, and we are happy to come back.
14: That seemed like the overwhelming feeling from people, just happy to have 2 feet back on solid ground.
16: Yeah, I'm sure just a lot of relief. Kat, do we know what happens next?
14: Well, it's an ongoing investigation, and there's still so much we don't know about motive, about what exactly happened on the plane, and those details should hopefully become clearer in the coming days.
16: NPR's Kat Lonsdorf in Tel Aviv, thanks.
14: Thank you.
17: The case of a former Cornell University student who alleges she was drugged and gang-raped is raising questions about how police should handle cases with a traumatized victim. Researchers say the majority of law enforcement investigators are not well-trained on trauma-informed approaches, and they say that's a problem. NPR's Jacqueline Diaz has more.
18: Earlier this month, a woman known as Jane Doe filed a civil lawsuit detailing allegations against 7 men she said assaulted her at a Cornell fraternity house 2 years ago. Prosecutors have since reopened the case. Tompkins County District Attorney Matthew Van Houten said a 2024 statement from Jane Doe was central to why his office did not pursue criminal charges 2 years ago. Van Houten spoke to NPR member station in New York, WSKG. He said the behavior described in the statement was disgusting.
7: That being said, that's not the legal standard. And we can't prosecute someone for a crime because they are morally wrong.
18: He said there are discrepancies between her earlier statement and new details in her lawsuit. Trauma researchers and advocates for sexual assault victims say that's pretty common. They say gaps in an initial statement warrant further investigation and not suspicion.
19: Our memories don't work like a video recorder that we can just rewind, hit play, and remember from start to finish what happened. We might remember the sound, the feeling of an impact, maybe a scream. We remember bits and pieces.
18: That's Dave Thompson, a certified forensic interviewer and a consultant who trains investigators in interview techniques. He says,
19: anybody that interacts with survivors or victims or witnesses to crimes should be trained in a trauma-informed approach.
18: This approach takes into account research into how trauma affects the brain, body, memory, and behavior. Investigators use that knowledge to help people feel safe, to build trust. It also allows people adequate time to share what they remember, and that has a big effect on an investigation. Rebecca Campbell is a psychology professor at Michigan State University. She has studied sexual assault and trauma for more than 30 years.
20: In most U.S. law enforcement agencies, a lot of responding officers and even a fair percentage of their detectives do not have training on how to work with victims of interpersonal trauma.
18: A government study showed that police trainees spend little time on this issue. In 2018, the Bureau of Justice Statistics found most police academies surveyed offered training on sexual assault. Of the 833 hours spent on basic training, the study found only 7 hours on average were spent on sexual assault. Due to a lack of adequate training, Campbell says police often dismiss lapses in memory as a victim making up details, so they are reluctant to pursue a case.
20: These patterns are longstanding and entrenched.
18: She has worked hard to show the benefits of trauma-informed policing.
20: It's like one step forward, 2 steps back.
18: And she says the Cornell case, unfortunately, highlights that issue. Jacqueline Diaz, NPR News.
16: NPR has learned of plans to build a massive new data center on federal land in Utah, and this one, it comes with a twist. The proposal says it will be powered by hundreds of small nuclear reactors. NPR's Jeff Brumfield broke the story and is in studio now. Hey.
21: Hi.
16: So, Jeff, a data center powered by its own nuclear reactors, that is not something we've heard about before. Say more.
21: Yeah, this is a proposal from a nuclear startup called Valor Atomics to the Bureau of Land Management. It calls for using over 9,000 acres of federal land near Price, Utah, to build around 450 small advanced reactors, along with facilities to make their nuclear fuel and store their waste, and those reactors would power data centers. Now, Valor did not respond to our request for comment about this, but the BLM confirmed it had received Valor's proposal and was, quote, reviewing the application for completeness.
16: Okay, 450 nuclear reactors. I am not an expert, but that seems like a lot. Explain how this would work.
21: Yeah, 456 if you want to get technical, but Valor is part of this new generation of nuclear reactors reactor companies. And rather than building these giant nuclear plants, we've all seen them, you know, with the stacks and right. everything, they take decades to build. They're hoping to mass produce small reactors. The idea is you sort of stack them like batteries. Hmm. And that, in theory, could allow you to build much more quickly because you could just start adding reactors yeah. to a site. The documents seen by NPR suggest Valor would really be moving as fast as it could. It hopes to start its first reactors on the site as soon as 2028.
16: Jeff, it's election season and voter opposition to data centers has become like this huge political issue. How are people in Utah responding?
21: Yeah, I mean, Utah has had a lot of data center projects on the books here, and there's been pushback, frankly. You know, the location Valor's proposing is in this place called Carbon County, an area that's already very dependent on energy for its economy. There's a few coal mines there, there's some coal-fired power plants, and those both provide a lot of jobs. And so in some sense, you know, nuclear power and data centers make a lot of sense. Sure. This could be a new way forward for the area. But some residents are concerned. I spoke to Ashley Pruitt. She's a hairdresser in neighboring Emery County, and she's met with Valor's representatives. They've emphasized these reactor designs are inherently safe, but she has questions.
0: They keep telling us physics can't fail. That's why we're not afraid of this. And I love science. I love knowledge. I'm like, okay, but I'm not afraid of physics failing. I'm afraid of engineering failing.
21: And, you know, tragically, she knows about engineering failing because her father was killed in a mining accident in 2007.
0: Our community, we've already seen what happens when safety isn't taken into consideration.
21: You know, the mine's operator was partly to blame, but so was lax government oversight by the Mine Safety and Health Administration. And so she wants to make sure if this goes forward that there really is safety and oversight.
16: Just listening to these details, this seems like a super ambitious proposal. Is this realistic?
21: Valor is moving really fast. They got a test reactor up and running at another site about 30 miles away in less than a year. And in July, they actually used it to power an NVIDIA microchip, like the type that get used to sort of run AI. Mm-hmm. But there's a big difference between a test reactor powering one chip and hundreds of small reactors to power data centers with potentially hundreds of thousands of these chips. You know, even if they could get the production line going, there's still numerous approvals they have to go through. BLM needs to sign off on the land. And in its statement, it also told NPR the public will be allowed to weigh in on the decision.
16: We've been speaking with NPR's Jeff Brumfield. He broke the story. Thanks for joining us.
21: Thank you, Anna.

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1: And if you want to start talking about culture or music or happening or news, it's not a right, it is a privilege. 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
3: It's a dollar a day. 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
5: It just continues to get better, you know what I mean? Even through the struggle.
3: In the last 10 years, they upped the benefits.
4: Yeah.
3: Film screening.
4: So many benefits. So you're doing my job for me.
3: Oh, is this your job?
6: Well, all right. Awkward. Anyway, we're here with you on 89.9 KCRW. Thanks for being here as we continue our fun drive. We'll get back to the news in just a moment. We have plenty of it, obviously, to talk about. And in just a few minutes, we're going to hear more about Meta's AI assistant that's been downloaded millions of times. It could change the way we experience the internet. It'll just need a whole lot of your personal data first. Okay. That story coming up in just a few minutes. Stick around for that and the news on 89.9 KCRW. Steve Chiotakis, Jill Smejo in this afternoon. It's almost half past one.
7: Correct.
6: On KCRW. And Jill is obviously very familiar with what this goal is for us right now, which is to raise the money we need to operate public radio. And we have a challenge in the midst.
7: Absolutely. We have an enormous challenge. Thank you to everyone who's already given to help us unlock it. But we are coming to you and asking you to join your friends and neighbors to help us raise a $250,000 challenge match. It was provided by the Parenchio Foundation, who said if you can raise $250,000, we're going to double it and match it. This is going to also be the moment where we can end this fundraiser. We can get back to all the news and information you need. We've got local mayoral elections, the national midterms, the gubernatorial race. There is no shortage of critical information right now. So we would love to wrap this up by helping unlock this massive $250,000 challenge. And Steve, one of the things I love about our audience, they know that a challenge, like, people are so altruistic in how they give to KCRW. These challenges actually do fuel people to take the leap and help us unlock it at kcrw.com/give.
6: We've gotten like some notes on some of the the people who have given to the radio station, and one of the things they'll say is, I got a little bonus this week, or work came through, so I wanted to throw a little extra money your way, things like that. You want to talk about altruism, right? I mean, in this economy. And we know it's tough. Everything is higher. Prices are higher. We've been reporting on it for a long time. You look at the gas pump and how much, you're paying for gas. We're all paying for gas or whatever it is. It seems like it's more expensive. So whatever you can do in this economy, know that it's more expensive for us as well to operate public radio and to bring you the news and information and the cultural programs and all the things that we do, because all of that is even more expensive. Whatever you can afford right now. And if you can't, as Jill mentioned too, do it for somebody else.
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6: 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And that would be exemplary, mm-hmm. right? I mean, that would be amazing if you could do that. 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
7: And while you're there at kcrw.com/give, take a peek at the beautiful merchandise we have designed just for this drive. 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
6: of
7: t-shirt
6: Devo.
7: Of new wave band Devo, of the Rugrats theme, Pee Wee Playhouse, Wes Anderson's Life Aquatic, you name it. He designed the merch. He is also a KCRW listener, fan, and supporter. And one of the stories I love, Steve, is that he doodled. When you go on there and you look at the sweatshirt, he doodled the number on the FM dial, 89.9 FM, doodled it over and over and over again in between his sets at Coachella. So how's that for a Los Angeles
6: As a
7: story?
6: Doodler, as a fellow doodler, who's not near as talented as he is, I can tell you that tracks.
7: I love
6: amazing.
7: It. So when you put that sweatshirt on in the morning, you're going to know this is Mark Mothersbaugh's doodle for KCRW. Doodle your way over to kcrw.com/give. And the reality is we have lots of different thank you gifts while you're there. You just, and just so you know, when the screen comes up, you click on the left side, there's a, you move the green button over to say, yes, I want a thank you gift.
6: And that's how you
7: and
6: find the
7: you'll
6: thank
7: be able
6: you
7: to
6: gift,
7: see
6: right.
7: them.
6: Right.
7: Yeah, there's a dreamscape design that's on both the tote bag and the coffee mug, which is really pretty.
6: Oh, it's very nice.
7: He added the words KCRW to it, of course. The sweatshirt and the t-shirt are different as well. But take a peek. You can also see the food bank and things like that. Steve is aggressively clicking on the join page right now.
6: I mean, so. Yes, I am, because I want to see this tote bag, and it's amazing. It looks lovely. We've got the hoodie. We've got the on-repeat t-shirt. We've got the Dreamscape mug, as you mentioned. All of that, although you can forego, right? Even if you don't want the Mark Mothersbaugh stuff, right, the art, the doodle, you can forego it and say, hey, look, I want to give some food to the people who are food insecure across Southern California through the L.A. County Food Bank, or it could be Santa Barbara, it could be Orange County, it could be the Inland Empire, whatever, or the desert, right? Wherever you want to do it, it certainly helps the entire community. KCRW.com/give.
7: I do want to also say, sometimes when we do the fundraising at the end of the year, we have to tell you that we're unable to get you the t-shirt or the sweatshirt in time for the holidays, but maybe you do want to take it as a thank you gift and give it to someone for the holidays. You can get ahead of your holiday shopping right now at KCRW.com/give. You know, we talk about all this stuff and food bank and tote bags and t-shirts. It's not complicated. It's simple. You depend on KCRW not just for the news, not just for the music, but also the joy that KCRW brings. I think a lot of that is encapsulated just even in our designs for these drives. But KCRW is a source of joy. We just came out of a summer with 18 summer nights parties with thousands and thousands of people dancing to DJs at different cultural institutions all throughout Southern California. I don't know about you, but there's not another organization I support that is able to do that and provide that for folks in our community, that it just brings joy to Los Angeles. So bring us some joy at kcrw.com/give.
6: It's not just joy, it's community, right?
7: Yeah.
6: It's people, you know, it's and I say this over and over again, it's belonging. You belong here, right? You listen, you understand. I mean, there is something special about public radio in general. I've noticed it. You know, 30 years in public radio, I've been a part of it. I understand that it is different, you know, coming from commercial radio, by the way, which, you know, they do things a little differently. I've never seen community there like I see it in public radio, and I certainly see it at KCRW, which is unique even in the public radio realm. So if that means something to you, getting out there, doing, you know, we do things at LACMA or the Tar Pits or, you know, wherever we do the thing, summer nights, of course, all through greater Los Angeles. 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

0: Inflation in August was a little cooler than forecasters had expected. NPR's Scott Horsley tells us about the latest cost of living data from the Commerce Department.
1: Consumer prices in August were up 3.4% from a year ago, according to the Commerce Department's inflation yardstick, which is closely watched by the Federal Reserve. Gasoline and diesel prices inched lower overnight, but remained much higher than they were before the U.S. launched its war with Iran. The U.S. economy grew a bit faster this spring than first reported. Updated figures show GDP grew at an annual rate of 2.2% in April, May, and June, thanks to upward revisions to consumer and government spending and investment. Scott Horsley, NPR News, Washington.
0: Britain's prime minister says U.K. authorities have strong indications that Iran was involved in an incident near an airbase in England. That's where U.S. forces operate, and five men were arrested over the weekend. As Villa Marx reports, British and U.S. officials are jointly investigating what those suspects were doing.
2: Police detained the British men, all in their 20s and from London, on Sunday near RAF Fairford, a base American bombers have flown from during this year's strikes on Iran. They were held on suspicion of explosives offences and preparing an act of terrorism, then released on bail the next day. Police say three small trucks found at the scene contained gasoline but no explosives. Speaking to British broadcasters, Prime Minister Andy Burnham offered little concrete information about the alleged plot or Iran's potential involvement, adding only the investigation remains complex and serious, and he'd share more details soon. Iran denies any role, though has previously warned that any bases used to attack its territory would constitute legitimate targets. For NPR News, I'm Willem Marx in London.
0: A mixed bag of trading on Wall Street today after a report showing inflation wasn't as bad as economists expected last month. 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
3: I'm Ray Seahorn. I have friends that will back this up. Something that inspires me is National Public Radio and KCRW and the keep on keeping on that they do in the face of a lot of obstacles these days. It is my best friend and my sounding board for so many things. And I appreciate what you guys do so much. Ira Glass's This American Life just fueled what was already this budding fascination with why people do what they do and who are all these strangers around us and what are their life stories. And it's a huge part of why I love my job is to investigate being in other people's shoes and feeling like I had like an insider seat to listening to artists' inspirations and the technique behind that and your questions and your deep dives like made me feel intelligent like Vince is trying to do for his audiences. The only music I listen to is Morning Becomes Eclectic and Eclectic 24. That's it. Yeah, it's been there through breakups when I travel. I'm the insane person that drives up to places and I'm blaring instead of like music. I'm blaring like Weekend Edition, left, right, and center. I'm not making this up.
4: Hey, I'm not making it up either because I'll be listening to it as well. And by the way, Ray, you're not alone because I have pulled up at a stoplight next to somebody who's got KCRW, who's got, you know, some NPR show or some local news program or whatever it is, pretty much where everybody in the intersection can hear it. So you're not alone, Ray. And by the way, she also said that she investigates, she wants to be in other people's shoes, right? That's called empathy, right? And the thing about human nature and empathizing with how people are feeling or doing and, you know, struggling in the economy or the, you know, things that are going on in their backyards. We're talking about data centers. We're talking about, you know, terrible things that have happened to them. All of those things is, I think, why public radio is so important, because we take you down to the human level and we give you the stories that really matter across this nation and, of course, across Southern California. If that is important to you, KCRW.com/give is the way to do it. I'm Steve. That's Jill. Jill, here we are with $250,000 on the line.
5: 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It could sound scary. 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
4: For us.
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0: This is All Things Considered. I'm Juana Summers.
1: And I'm Sasha Pfeiffer. Meta has a vision for the future. It's launched an AI agent that can act like your own personal assistant. It's called Muse.
2: Just before I came up today, I saw somebody who broke their mother-in-law's favorite china set, then had Muse scour the internet, eBay, vintage sellers in Japan, everybody to try to find an exact match. Found it, got it delivered, mother-in-law relationship saved.
1: Alexander Wang is chief AI officer for Meta. The idea is that you can give Muse access to your accounts and apps, and it will start assisting.
3: One of the first ones I tried was just having it do triage on my inbox.
1: Thousands of unread emails. How do I get through
3: them? Yeah, exactly. It did a pretty good job at pulling together important seeming things.
1: John Herman is a tech columnist for New York Magazine. He tried Muse for a couple of weeks, and he found it surprisingly capable.
3: These are things that I mostly hadn't missed, but that when Muse sent them to me, you know, like, oh, there's an upcoming movie night at your daughter's school, but there's a rain forecast. Would you like help making that decision? That kind of thing is potentially useful.
1: Muse is popular. It shot to the top of Apple's app chart. OpenAI just announced its own competitor called Dots. Other companies are expected to follow. We called Herman because we wanted to understand what it could look like if these AI assistants go mainstream. He says, for one thing, for Muse to work, you have to hand over a lot of data, like giving it access to your email, your bank accounts, your credit cards. And the autonomy that gives the app its power has the potential to backfire.
3: This is kind of new territory. There's been plenty of stuff in the news about AI agents behaving in unpredictable ways, even within the AI companies. So
1: sure,
3: we can expect these agents acting on our behalf to behave in all kinds of unexpected ways.
4: It pops up with a message on my phone from Muse saying, like, hey, Matt, I made a mistake today. I want to apologize for that.
1: Matt Robb does YouTube reviews of consumer tech products. He took Muse for a test run by selling stuff on Facebook Marketplace. He listed a phone and a keyboard, set a minimum price, and put Muse on the case. All seemed well until he got a ping on his phone late Saturday night.
4: And it says, so I arranged for a guy to come to your apartment and buy a product. My bad, because I didn't check with you that you were available. And it says, turns out the guy got pretty mad because he was standing outside for like a long time.
1: Rob says that Muse accepted an offer below his minimum price, confirmed a pickup time, and sent the buyer to his address, all without telling Rob.
4: The worst part was Muse actually sent the guy a message saying, I'm here, like I'm here right now, after the guy sent a photo of my door. You know, it's almost pretending to be me, rather than being like, you know, Matt, not available.
1: He posted about his experience on social media. Then Meta got in touch and they walked through what happened. Rob says it turns out he'd given Muse permission to send messages with his address, but he had expected it to check with him before sending a stranger to his door. Meta's David Singleton posted, quote, glad that we were able to confirm together that there was no breach of privacy controls.
4: I agreed for it to always control my marketplace, which it did, right? But I still feel like it is a breach of my privacy not to confirm with me.
1: I talked about Muse with John Herman, the New York Magazine columnist who's covered Meta for years. We discussed some safety measures that Meta says it's implementing. Tell me if I understand this correctly. It says it has built security into the tool. It's something called Sentinel. It's a separate AI agent that needs to give Muse permission before it acts. Meta says credentials are stored securely. It's also saying it's offering up what it calls a bug bounty of up to $300,000. It's basically paying hackers who find a vulnerability so Meta can fix it. Does that make you feel more assured?
3: I mean, it is good that they are attempting to have, you know, good security practices around Muse. And I don't want to downplay what they're doing here, which is building a system that has all these different angles of attack. It's very porous in a way that is as responsible as possible. They're hiring, industry heavyweights in privacy. However, practically speaking, if you back up a little bit and just consider what you're doing, you know, you are feeding your entire digital life through an app made by Meta.
1: So given all those concerns about security and privacy, what would you as a tech columnist recommend to someone who's interested in the promise of this app, but they don't want to end up with someone draining their bank account or extracting private information from their emails?
3: I would say it is okay to wait a little bit. Everyone is building these agents. The concept is kind of incomplete right now. You can see some of the ways it might go, but you can also see very obviously the many ways that it's still kind of broken. Your life isn't going to be dramatically improved by using Muse now, but soon I think it's worth understanding that most of the biggest companies in tech are trying to build something similar. So treat it like a research project.
1: Something quite interesting you noted is that some companies benefit from consumer inertia. You know, you may know that you're paying for recurring subscriptions on your credit card, but you can't be bothered to track them down. And companies benefit from that. They get money for services you're not using anymore. But you wrote that some companies have seen their stock price drop because if Muse helps correct that, they may make less money.
3: Yeah, there are a couple stories playing out in markets right now that are really interesting and I think hint at much bigger things to come. One is that, yeah, there's a lot of friction out in the world that is basically part of a business model for a different sort of company. I mean, I work in media. It's pretty hard to cancel subscriptions to a lot of publications.
1: They make it very difficult, yes.
3: Yeah, and that's actually the kind of thing that Muse and tools like Muse are good at. You can extend that to all sorts of different things like, oh, you know, make sure I'm not paying too much for my car insurance. Let's check in on that phone bill. That kind of thing, I think, would really hurt some companies' bottom lines. Amazon, for example, was approached by Meta, which asked, can our tool buy things on our users' behalf? And Amazon was like, no, we're not doing that. In fact, Muse is blocked. Do not even try to send your customers
1: agents our way. Yeah, I think you wrote that Amazon says it violates the conditions of use that everybody, when they check the fine print, has agreed to.
3: Yes, they have taken an aggressive stance toward tools like this. Earlier this year, they sued a company called Perplexity it's an AI browser that has some similar kinds of features. And they went so far in court as to liken this to hacking. But it's early days. Muse is popular as these things go, but it's minuscule. I mean, no one really uses it yet. If you have 1 million people playing around with this kind of thing, you might learn something about your future business model. And also your investors might get a little spooked or excited, depending. But if you have 500 million people using a tool like this, then everyone else in the world on the other side of this army of agents has to recalculate what they're doing and has to strategize because it's a whole different thing.
1: That is John Herman. He's a tech columnist for New York Magazine. John, thank you.
3: Thanks for having me on.
1: NPR reached out to Meta for comment. A spokesperson sent an email that read in part, quote, "We take privacy and security extremely seriously and have built Muse accordingly. Muse has no visibility into people's passwords or payment methods. Any credentials a person shares go into secure storage, so Muse can use them without seeing them, including passwords a person types into the browser themselves. People can change access or disconnect a service whenever they want."
5: In an era where we're all kind of about ourselves, KCRW gives us knowledge of what other people are experiencing in the world, in the country, in the state, in our county, in our city, that we don't know when we get so individualized.
6: And that's the thing, you know, it's about empathy. It's about understanding how people are either suffering or celebrating or whatever it is. It's the human experience, and putting it out there each and every day costs money to be able to bring that to you every day on 89.9 KCRW. And that is a good point that we'd like to underscore during our fall fundraiser right now, 89.9 KCRW. Steve Chiotake is about 1:45, and we'll get back to the news in just a few minutes right here. Stick around, because we're going to talk more about the word communism. President Trump labels Democrats as communists, but he keeps undermining his own message while he's on the campaign trail. Trump, of course, going to several states, I believe Alabama, but also Texas, to help Ken Paxton in the Senate race there, and other states as well. We'll get more about it coming up in just a few minutes. Jill Smejo, in the meantime, with us here in the studio. Hi, Jill.
7: Hello, Steve.
6: We've got lots going on even here at home. We're watching this story, which is a big one. A federal judge today is giving the green light, approved Paramount's settlement with California and 11 other state attorneys general, clearing the way for that $110 billion merger with Warner Brothers Discovery. So that is a big story that we're watching today as well.
7: That's an enormous and impactful one here in Los Angeles.
6: It sure
7: is.
6: It sure is.
7: Yeah, and we're here to ask for your support of KCRW, because This is the information you need, you depend on. Factual information you can trust in a noisy world. We're asking you to go to kcrw.com/give and make your donations at $20 a month, $100 a month. Whatever is significant for you is enormous for us, and you are going to help us unlock a $250,000 challenge grant. You know, this morning I was just listening to, I think it was during Morning Edition, or it could have even been during Morning Becomes Eclectic, and just listening to the headlines of NPR and just hearing kind of the breadth and scope of what is coming out of just the top of the hour headlines. And to be honest, some days that's all I can handle. Like, yeah, that's enough for me. But the fact that I'm able to listen to it on KCRW and not, to be honest, have like a heart attack, but like I can understand what are the major moments of the day I need to pay attention to and then carry that with me through the rest of the day, that to me is so valuable, because everything else I look at just feels so overwhelming. The bite-sized nature of that is something I count on. And like, you might say, is that really worth $60 a month? Yes, it is. It is, because of it just helps me be a better citizen, a better community member. And that's what we're asking for right now, is for you to come together to do something that might be small in the breadth and scope of what you do today, but it is huge for KCRW, yeah, and huge for your community at kcrw.com/give.
6: It ripples for sure. I mean, you know, again, and we talk about, you know, folks who are unable to do it, and if you can for others, that's a great thing as well. And as Jill mentioned, you know, we're trying not to inundate you with all the information and overwhelm you with so much news, and it's easy to do. One thing, you know, I keep a few alerts on my phone, but there was a time a few years back where I was getting them all, you know, the Associated Press and the New York Times and LA Times and all of the other things, you know, Channel 7. I mean, I was getting alerts and I was like, nope, I got
7: to
6: stop this.
7: Scale back.
6: It's just too much. We are always on top of things here. I mean, that's our job as journalists, to be able to be on top of things. But we do that for you, so you don't have to do that. We deliver it to you in a nice package. We don't overwhelm you with all the information that you may or may not need, because the world can be scary. It can be scary. I think it is scary, and I don't think I'm speaking out of turn when I say that, you know, that we're in a really odd place in our country and everywhere else, too. So if that's important to you, to put context to all of that, give you perspective, you know, this has happened before, this hasn't happened before, whatever. If that's important to you, give right now at kcrw.com/give. 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
0: This is All Things Considered from NPR News. I'm Juana Summers.
1: And I'm Sasha Pfeiffer. President Trump released an ad last week that was paid for with federal tax dollars, which prompted a lawsuit. The ad said he wants to defeat socialism and communism. Meanwhile, in what may seem like a contradiction, Trump made a friendly appearance last week with New York City Mayor Zoran Mamdani, who is a Democratic socialist. Trump also welcomed China's communist president Xi Jinping for a state visit. As NPR's Danielle Kurtzleben reports, those contradictions run deeper when you consider the president's economic policies.
8: At the Republican midterm convention this month, President Trump proposed sending Americans $5,000 checks if Republicans keep the House and Senate this year. And from the get-go, even some of his allies had questions. Two hosts of the conservative Ruthless podcast, Josh Holmes and Michael Duncan, said they liked the politics at work, but not the economics.
9: We could just cut taxes by $5,000.
10: Maybe we just don't have the government involved.
9: Yeah, we don't need helicopter money.
10: Maybe we don't have a bureaucrat who shuffles paper from the left side of his desk to the right and then sends you a check for your dime.
8: The right-leaning satire site The Babylon Bee was more pointed with this headline. Trump pledges that if voters defeat socialism in November, they will each get an equal redistribution of wealth from the government. And this is the contradiction that keeps arising in Trump's second term. As the leader of the party that has often claimed to support free markets, repeatedly tries to bend the economy to his will. It's especially striking as Trump continues to try to label Democrats as communists, as he did in his convention speech.
11: We will defeat the communists. We will reject, and that's what they are. They're not socialists, they're not Democrats, they're communists.
8: The Trump administration has taken government equity stakes in private companies, imposed many tariffs, and taken the unusual step of trying to lower interest rates via the Treasury Department. It's certainly not communism, but those are big, unorthodox policy moves. So what can you call it?
12: I would say transactional interventionism.
8: Scott Linsacombe is vice president of general economics at the Libertarian Cato Institute. To him, Trump has no set economic philosophy. Rather, many of Trump's policy moves are for a specific outcome, like a tariff to boost a particular industry, or a $5,000 check to reward votes.
12: He is very transactional. He thinks of all of these issues in a silo, and he does whatever he wants in terms of the direction. It's not free market or socialist. It just is.
8: In a statement, White House spokesman Kush Desai said the president is, quote, implementing traditional free market policies that do work, like deregulation and tax cuts, while rectifying longtime America Last policies that have left Americans behind. When it comes to dissonance with Trump's anger at what he calls communism, the government's equity stakes in an array of companies have maybe gotten the most attention. The U.S. government has taken stakes in private companies before. In the financial crisis, it famously swooped in to help auto companies and banks. But there are big differences between that and what Trump's doing. Jonathan Hillman, senior fellow for geoeconomics at the Council on Foreign Relations, also worked in the Biden administration's Commerce Department.
13: I think what's different right now is that the number of deals is striking. And I think you may ask, well, in the past, these were crises. So like, what's the crisis now?
8: Hillman says you can make the case that some supply chains, like critical minerals, need shoring up. But the 39 deals Hillman has tallied so far, he says, are just a lot.
13: I do feel like there is some urgency to addressing some of these areas. But again, the level of deal activity is notable. And I also think we've just seen the beginning of this.
8: Meanwhile, calling Democrats communists is a political tactic, amping up the socialism label Republicans have hurled at Dems for years. In fact, the word socialist doesn't carry the negative baggage it once did. Gallup reported recently that 43% of Americans have a positive view of socialism, a new high. One other dynamic at play here is that Americans have varying understandings of what communism and socialism are, says Sherry Berman, professor of political science at Barnard College. That said, certain policies tend to be popular among those who embrace the socialist label.
14: We want a more interventionist government. We want the public provision of some basic things that everybody needs, you know, health care, free education, yada, yada, yada. That's social democracy. That's not communism.
8: There are real-world communist regimes, though, and Berman noted that there are Americans with family from places like Cuba or the former Soviet Union or other authoritarian states like Venezuela. Those people may have entirely different fears of communism than an American who has never experienced it. Trump has just over 2 years left to make any number of aggressive policy moves. But then there's a new question. What comes next? Here's Cato's Linsacombe again.
12: The next administration can come in and just suddenly say, oh, well, the last one did this, so we're going to take these equity stakes and do something with them, or we're going to take new equity stakes. And so, again, we're really just operating in this gray area of expansive new power.
8: And after the midterms, the talk about who's leading that next administration starts in earnest. Danielle Kurtzleben, NPR News.
0: Think back to the last time you flew to a big city. You may have been greeted in the airport with an announcement that went something like this.
15: Hello, I'm Atlanta Mayor Andre Dickens, and it is my pleasure to welcome you to our city.
1: Now, Boston is searching for the perfect local accent to greet visitors. A contest is offering residents of Massachusetts 18 and up a chance to become the new voice of Boston Logan International Airport.
0: Here's what they're asking contestants to read on camera to be considered.
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0: Even actor and Boston native Ben Affleck took a swing at it on Jimmy Kimmel Live.
21: Here we go.
22: 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All right, listen up. You've arrived at Boston's International Logan Airport.
1: Like Affleck, many Bostonians put their own personal spin on the script.
2: 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I wanted to be the first to officially say, you.
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21: City of Champs, a place where the British did not stand a chance.
0: That was Everyday Maggie, Jiggy Comedy, and Ashley D. Cooney. Massport's running this contest, and so far it's gotten over 3,500 entries.
23: I mean, I thought it would generate some local chatter, but the fact that it's gone viral nationally, it's really blown away my expectations in a way that's been really positive.
1: That's Massport CEO Rich Davey. He said this contest is a way to make Logan Airport feel authentically Boston. After the contest closes, Massachusetts residents will have their say.
23: And I've been sort of joking, you know, there are two really important elections coming up here. One is our political elections, but two is the voice of Logan. So the public will be able to vote on one of the five finalists.
0: Think you've got the voice? 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
24: 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It's public radio, man. Come on.
6: Come on. Come on. That's not Bostonian, though. I think he's a Garden Stater. He's from... Aren't you from New Jersey?
7: I'm Jill right. Smayo, and I have to confess, I am also from New Jersey.
6: Yes, you are.
7: Originally.
6: Anyway,
7: but the happy Angelino.
6: But
7: today.
6: The Boston thing sounds like a lot of fun. Like
7: I
6: to be able to
7: play
6: something.
7: I love the Logan Airport challenge.
6: Yeah, exactly.
7: Steve, if you were on the loudspeaker at LAX welcoming people to Los Angeles,
6: don't put me on the spot like this. What do you want me to say? Hey, dude. What do you want me to say?
7: I don't know.
6: Shaka, brah. What do you want me to say?
7: I don't know. I think you could say you're Steve Chiatakis from KCRW.
6: Nobody cares.
7: City.
6: They want to know where their next
7: Welcome.
6: Gate is, or they
7: Good
6: want to get the baggage
7: the 405.
6: Claim. Good luck on the 405. Try getting around the horseshoe. That people mover will be ready by 2037. So,
7: see, this is what people need to know and why they support KCRW. 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I think we all appreciate that. 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
6: And KCRY Mojave in the Antelope Valley. 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
6: All right, $250,000 on the line right now. If we can get there, we'll say goodnight.
7: No, we will keep going with the news.
6: We'll say goodnight with the fundraiser. Of course we'll keep doing the news. That's what we're going to do right now, as a matter of fact. The news from the world of business. A mixed day on Wall Street. You're going to get the mixed music, the swing music from Marketplace. Kai Rizdahl in just a moment. Right now on KCRW, here's the bell.
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3: In Los Angeles, I'm Kai Rizdal. It is Wednesday today. This one is the 30th of September. Good as it always is to have you along, everybody. All right, so here's where we are as September and the third quarter come to a close. First of all, inflation, still a thing, we learned from the Personal Consumption Expenditures Price Index out this morning. 3% at a core level, that is, of course, repeat after me, minus food and energy. Yes, it is higher than the Federal Reserve wants it to be, but quite a bit lower than everybody had been guessing it would be. So you put that in the good category. Moving on, we got the final reading on economic growth in the second quarter this morning. GDP grew at an annualized rate of 2.2% April through June, a nice bump from the last estimate, also in the good category. And while consumers do continue to carry this economy, businesses are doing their part too, specifically business investment. As Marketplace's Stephanie Hughes reports now to get us going, second quarter GDP was in part brought to you by the letters A and I.
5: You know what could be the motto of American companies right now? Put some AI on it. Shannon Grind's an economist at Wells Fargo.
9: They're doing what they can to spend on AI today because they don't want to be left behind when it does become revolutionary to their day-to-day work.
5: Basically, if AI turns out to be an era-defining technology, like, say, the wheel was, companies don't want to be left without any wheels, dragging way behind their competitors. So they're investing in software and communications equipment.
9: A continued prioritization of things that are high-tech or AI-related.
5: That investment is a driver of GDP growth. Also a contributor?
10: A lot of this is about data center build-out.
5: Ethan Struby is an economics professor at St. Olaf's College.
10: They're building data centers and they're building, you know, they're adding, you know, transmission from the utilities, or they're building their gas generators on site in order to power the stuff.
5: While the building of these structures adds to GDP, some of the chips that go into powering AI are imported, which is subtracted from domestic economic growth.
10: The fact that imports are growing, yeah, is kind of consistent with that, that like maybe a lot of this equipment is being imported from abroad.
5: Even with that taken into account, Wells Fargo estimates that AI spending accounts for a quarter of GDP growth over the past year. All of this investment is meant to make us more productive. But Struby says it's not entirely clear how that's going to pan out.
10: The IT boom in the 1990s didn't contribute as much to productivity as you might have expected, given how it seemed like it transformed all of our lives.
5: We don't know yet if AI is the next fax machine, which was everywhere in the 90s, but ultimately superseded by something else, or if it's the next wheel. I'm Stephanie Hughes for Marketplace.
3: Little of this, little of that on Wall Street today. Stock traders really couldn't decide how they felt about the inflation and growth data that we got. Bond traders, on the other hand, knew exactly how they felt, and they was not happy. We will have the details when we do the numbers.

0: Michigan. Are you going to vote for a guy who's a communist?
1: That was Adega Democratic Michigan Senate candidate Abdul El Sayed, who's in his party's left flank, but is not a communist or democratic socialist. Trump plans to campaign in Texas this week and has said he'll also make stops in Iowa and Alaska later on. Deepa Shivaram, NPR News, The White House.
2: A new poll looks at what voters in rural America think about President Trump's Make America Healthy Again movement. Sarah Jane Tribble with KFF Health News has more.
3: About 8 in 10 rural voters said President Trump's health care policies have had a negative effect or no impact on the health of people where they live, according to a new poll by the Associated Press and KFF. Kim Solis is a small business owner in Texas. She says her health care costs have climbed since Trump returned to office, and she worries about medical emergencies.
4: Certainly we'd be in, you know, a world of hurt trying to take money out of savings or get it out of our 401k just to be able to do something about it. My brother-in-law, for an example, he has to have a shoulder replacement and he can't even afford it right now.
3: The poll surveyed more than 2,000 rural voters in mid-August.
2: Sarah Jane Tribble with KFF Health News. You are listening to NPR. New York Mayor Zohram Mamdani has released a report on anti-Semitism and a strategy to combat prejudice. It involves increased funding for education and greater government coordination. NPR's Jason DeRose reports.
5: In a video released by the mayor's office, Mamdani says he spent this year listening to Jewish New Yorkers. What he's learned?
6: Anti-Semitism is real, and it is growing.
5: The report says that although Jews make up just 12% of the city's population, anti-Jewish hate crimes account for more than half of all confirmed hate crimes in New York, something the mayor calls unacceptable.
6: Jewish New Yorkers should feel cherished and celebrated in the most Jewish city in America.
5: The report, however, does not define anti-Semitism, and critics say Mamdani's repeated labeling of the war in Gaza as genocide has led to increased anti-Jewish sentiment. Jason DeRose, NPR News.
2: A Fly Dubai flight bound for Tel Aviv today had to make an emergency landing in Saudi Arabia after a cockpit stabbing incident. Authorities say it appears one pilot stabbed the other, then allegedly tried to crash the plane, but the injured pilot opened the cockpit door, allowing passengers to intervene. That's when a crew member was able to take over the flight controls. The terrifying incident comes just days before the October 7th anniversary of the attack on Israel that launched the war in Gaza. You are listening to NPR News.
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8: Ben Wofford is a freelance writer. He wrote about Elie Fischer's free speech fight for The New Yorker.
10: Elie is a law clinic student. Elie dreams of being a public defender. And the clinic she works for at Texas Tech is called the Criminal Defense Clinic. So Elie is working in this clinic on the day that Charlie Kirk is assassinated. And as she walks to her clinic work desk, she passes the first of three offices that are going to become the center of this controversy. The first is a professor named Joe Stevens, and she steps into his door and she tells him that Charlie Kirk has been shot. She asks if he's heard the news, and he seems tired. And Stevens says, don't do that, you know, sort of not now, and gently chides her. And she moves along to the next office after about 45 seconds. The

0: Next office, about two doors down, is the office of her supervisor, her mentor, and the other important character in this story, Patrick Metz. Metz is a longtime professor at the clinic, and Pat is in his office with two other law students who are energetic and celebrating a big milestone that two other women in the room have just come back from their first day in court. And what happens in this room becomes sort of the center of this hurricane that is going to be the subject of 6, 7, 8 different varying accounts, sort of like Rashomon, of what goes on in this room. But what's agreed on is that for about 3 to 5 minutes, there's a brief discussion about the news. One of the other law students isn't aware who Kirk is and says, well, who's Charlie Kirk? Metz, who is a liberal, says, well, he's a racist, he's a misogynist, and he's a no good, he's just sort of a no good guy. Overhearing the noise next door is a professor named Terry Morgeson, who is the director of the family law program in the clinic. And she addresses the room in sort of a chastising tone and says, tells the room, Trump just said that he's died, and leaves and goes back to her office. That's the only interaction they have with Terry. And after a minute or two more, perhaps, of conversation, Ellie leaves Metz's office and continues down the hall to the third and final stop in this small clinic, which is the conference room. And in the conference room are about 5 to 10 fellow law students from the criminal clinic who are all gathering and talking about this event. And they sit around the table and they start talking about Charlie Kirk. The conservatives in this conversation would later say, Ellie didn't raise her voice. Nobody raised her voice. That was constructive dialogue. Generally, people voiced their opinions. The liberals said variously that they thought Kirk was a racist, and the conservatives said variously that they were sad and that they mourned him and that this was a terrible thing. Ellie pipes up to say that she thinks that Kirk was a racist. At one point, a student remembers her saying she thinks he was a Nazi. She's using sort of hyperbolic rhetoric. But the conversation is civil and courteous, according to the conservative students. So in the next days, it emerges that there has been a complaint. It's not clear from who. The next week, on Monday, Ellie comes to school and is told in an email that she needs to meet with staff at the clinic because there's an incident that they don't describe. They want to discuss an incident that happened last week. Then in a private meeting, she learns for the first time that there's been an allegation that's been raised that she is accused of announcing Charlie Kirk's death in, quote, an over-exuberant manner, and that there is an investigation going on informally to look into these charges, but they're alerting her that someone has brought forward a complaint. Terry Morgeson, who, remember, is the family law professor next door to Metz, approaches Dwight McDonald, who is Metz's number two, and tells him that she heard Ellie coming down the hallway and celebrating Charlie Kirk's death. This is the word that's going to be used over and over again, that she witnessed Ellie celebrating or using a celebratory tone. And the second of two key allegations is that while she was celebrating, she announced while marching down the hallway, they shot the This is sort of the central quote that's, you know, marshaled as evidence to show that there was some kind of celebration going on.
1: Okay, so this is an incredibly dramatic chain of events, a chain of events that seems singular, but you write in your piece, what happened here is not that singular. In fact, in the state of Texas, in higher education, you're seeing a similar trend when it comes to students and speech.
0: So in the background of what's going on in Ellie's case are big sweeping changes to the higher education system in Texas and dozens of other states in the U.S. And these are efforts to wrest public universities away from what are thought to be liberal influences or woke ideology. And these are bills that have been passed in more than 20 states. It's about almost half of states that chip away in some fundamental sense at the fundamental ideas of what a university is and how university protects free speech, whether that's eliminating certain academic departments that are thought to be sort of too left aligned, whether it's banning certain topics from being taught at all in the classroom or even being written about by students, or drastically weakening the types of faculty protections that make the university a place of the free exchange of ideas, which is just a fundamental ingredient of First Amendment rights and academic freedoms. And so about half of students in the United States go to one of these schools, and these changes swept through Texas starting in 2022 through a series of legislative initiatives led by the lieutenant governor and governor of Texas, Greg Abbott. And he put someone in charge to pass these initiatives to change Texas public universities. And the person he put in charge of this sweeping change was a Texas state senator named Brandon Creighton, who was the chair of the Higher Education Committee. And he passes a series of bills. The most important of these is a bill called SB 37, which drastically weakens these protections for academic freedom and gives a stakeholder in university politics called the Board of Regents, which are political appointees, unusual powers to regulate, if they want to, the curriculum of schools and to regulate campus protests and to do all sorts of things that typically political appointees in the university system don't get. And so this was a sweeping change in Texas, but it was actually just a prelude to the most sweeping change, perhaps of all, which is that in the aftermath of these big bills that get passed to overhaul higher education, Texas Republicans do something that hasn't really been done before at scale. Previously, in other states, in attempts to pass reforms of higher education to make them less left-leaning, they would run into the problem of deans and university presidents and university chancellors who would follow the law, but weren't going along with the, you know, weren't there for the party. I mean, they weren't drinking the Kool-Aid of, you know, a more political agenda to change universities and make them reflect the way that the people who pass these bills, political elected officials, would want, because they have values of academic freedom. And so what happens in Texas is, I wouldn't call it a purge, but what follows in Texas to solve this problem is a large number of chancellors and presidents at the largest universities in Texas get reappointed, and slotted in are the very Republican legislators from the state house that passed these bills.
1: Okay, so this is what's happening in the background in Texas when Elie Fischer and her professor Patrick Metz are accused of inappropriately celebrating Charlie Kirk's death. What happens to Professor Metz and to Elie Fischer? How does this play out?
0: Just like Elie was hauled in for questioning, Metz is called to meet with the dean of the law school, who angrily accuses him of conducting this celebration. And Metz is shocked and stuttering. He's 75 years old and doesn't quite know what he's being accused of. Metz asks, what's going to happen? And the dean pulls out a resignation letter that's already been written and dated and stamped, and says that the solution to this problem is that we're going to have you resign. And Metz feels like at the end of his career, he doesn't have much choice, even though he's tenured. Tenure is supposed to be a protection for professors in this moment to be able to express their ideas, even ideas we don't agree with. But to get around tenure, the dean produces a letter of resignation that he's drafted for Metz and tells Metz to sign it. And feeling pressured, Metz does so. Meanwhile, the school continues its investigation of Elie Fischer. And about 2 or 3 months later, the investigation sort of indicts her, you know, finds the equivalent of probable cause, and they bring her before the Honor Council, which is a big deal in law school. This isn't just like a slap on the wrist. An Honor Council charge will follow you for the rest of your legal career and can impugn your integrity with judges. And she's now has to defend herself from these charges before the Honor Council. And at this Honor Council hearing, which is quite dramatic, all the characters from this story are brought to testify in the school's account of Elie celebrating in these three places in the clinic. And almost as soon as the Honor Council begins, the school's story starts to fall apart very quickly. The sort of most shocking or surprising thing of this Honor Council is that Terry Morgeson is then asked what she heard or saw Elie Fischer do. And is pressed on her claim that Ellie marched through the hallway saying they shot the and she takes it back and says, you know, I'm no longer certain that she really said this thing. So the school's case is really on thin ice. And a month later, the Honor Council hands down its ruling. It acquits Ellie in Pat Metz's office, but it finds her guilty, essentially, of being, quote, loud, happy, and celebratory, and therefore caused certain people in the clinic to become uncomfortable and disrupted the workings of the clinic. And so Ellie almost immediately, shortly after, files a First Amendment retaliation lawsuit. Within 24 hours after filing the lawsuit, the law school sends Ellie Fisher's file to the State Bar of Texas, saying something extraordinary. Not only telling the State Bar about this investigation, which would be typical and expected, but further recommending that Ellie Fisher be rejected from her admission to the Texas Bar. This is extremely rare. It's so rare that there aren't even any real good statistics about when it ever happens. And Texas Tech takes this extraordinary step of telling the state bar officials of Texas that even if Ellie Fisher passes the bar exam, which she's studying for, it's a grueling exam, that even if she passes, she should be denied her law license. Mm. So it's really an event that is just truly shocking. I mean, you know, shocking is not an overstatement. So Ellie might be one of the first, or maybe even the first, law student to be rejected from the bar on that basis. And we won't know what they decide until next week. I talked to Ellie last night. She's applying to jobs to be a public defender. She's got numerous job offers. She's ready to be hired. She's waiting for her bar exam results, and she's waiting to hear what the state bar is going to do and whether they're going to let her start this career serving indigent clients in the state of Texas and serving them before courts of law.
1: That was Ben Wofford. He wrote about Ellie Fisher for The New Yorker. Coming up, the worst climate for free speech, some say, in many years.
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4: 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That officially ends a 12-year mission, but leaves the battered country with an uncertain future. We'll have more on the U.S. involvement in the Middle East on 89.9 KCRW coming up after 3. Stay with us.
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9: I'm Greg Lukianoff. I am the president and CEO of the Foundation for Individual Rights and Expression.
1: All right, so in the first half of our show, we heard about a young woman at Texas Tech, a law student, who was penalized because the university said that after Charlie Kirk was killed, she made statements that seemed over-exuberant. She seemed too happy about it. She disputes this. It's a big old mess. Let me ask you broadly, how would you describe the kind of status of free speech on campus these days?
9: The status of free speech is in great peril, both on and off campus. I've been doing this for 25 years, and it's about as bad as I've ever seen it. Honestly, like when it comes to the Charlie Kirk backlash cases, we saw about 90 of them. We were involved in the one in Texas as well. But 90 cases, it's a remarkably high number. But off campus, we saw even worse cases, even just involving Charlie Kirk.
8: Free speech, social media, political rage, employment decisions, all colliding in the aftermath of Charlie Kirk's murder.
10: People from all walks of life losing their jobs because of these vile posts on social media.
11: Conservative activists, Republican lawmakers, and even a doxing website are flagging the comments in what critics say is a campaign to punish those posters.
9: We saw an ex-cop go to jail for 37 days just for forwarding a Trump meme in response to a request to go to a candlelight vigil for Charlie Kirk.
1: Oh,
9: it's not good.
1: We're not in good shape here.
9: No.
1: Okay, so let's go beyond college campuses. If you look at the last 2 years, which I'm sure you have, we've done so many episodes about this. There was Jimmy Kimmel.
12: Jimmy Kimmel's fate at ABC is up in the air after the network indefinitely suspended the late night host over his comments about the murder of Charlie Kirk.
13: You can call that free speech or not. He was fired for lack of talent.
1: You know, there's CNN being banned from the White House.
14: The president said the ban on CNN, MS Now, and Politico is effective immediately and warned that other outlets would soon follow.
13: They purposely write negative news, and they do that because they want to try and diminish the Republicans and a Republican administration.
1: There's student protesters who are protesting what's going on in Gaza.
15: Universities are rolling out new rules as they prepare for more protests over the Israel-Hamas war.
16: This has evolved way further than it has because of the free speech. I've talked to a few kids here, my friends. Like, I was like, oh, I didn't know you were like, you know, supporting Palestine. And they're like, no, I just saw all the arrests and think this is crazy.
1: It really does seem like we're at a moment where so many different types of people claim that their speech is being restricted in so many different types of ways. What is happening in the country?
9: My worry is I'm very much a small L liberal. I come from an old ACLU background. That's where I interned in law school. I went to law school to do First Amendment law. I hyper specialize in it. This is my passion my whole life. But for most of my 25-year career, you could rely on a sort of civil libertarian aspect of the left and a libertarian aspect of the right that would often agree on almost nothing except for things like freedom of speech. And right now, I think we've become all culture war all the time, and we have more of a progressive left and a more of a populist right. The only way that you show you believe in freedom of speech is by saying, I hate that guy, but I think you should have freedom of speech. If you're saying, I think my side should have freedom of speech, that's just self-interest. That doesn't even count. I mean, like, all the worst people in history wanted free speech for their side. So I'm afraid we're losing it as a, or maybe even, I hate to say it this dramatically, but maybe even have lost it as a shared value as a society.
1: Huh. Well, that's quite grim.
9: Yeah, and I feel a little grim.
1: The Trump administration, you will recall, came into office with a promise.
9: Yeah.
1: And I remember it sounding something like this. Woke one was crazy. No, that's AOC. The woke left went too far. We canceled people. We restricted speech. We got out of control. President Trump is going to come back in and we are going to restore sanity to the country. And as part of sanity, that will include your right to freely express yourself. How do you square? I think I know what you might say here. How do you square the promise versus what we've seen?
9: I think Trump is constantly frustrating everyone around him by being Trump. And I think there probably were people in the administration who were like, yeah, we're gonna be pro free speech. And then, you know, Trump decides to declare. I mean, I think the recent White House press pool case is hysterical, like in a lot of ways, because he had to get his team to give a sort of constitutional justification for why he was kicking out the press pool. But on Truth Social, he's like, it's because of their viewpoint, which is, by the way, like something you can't do under the Constitution.
17: Truth Social.
18: Media outlets shouldn't be able to constantly write or report fiction and lies when they're covering the President of the United States, the Trump administration, or the United States of America. Other fake news media outlets to follow.
9: So his instincts are very authoritarian. They're very top down. So maybe there were people in the administration who in their heart of hearts are good on free speech, but Trump isn't. And it's the reason why when it came to the new administration, there were a lot of people on the right, but also people on the sort of like heterodox left who were kind of like, oh, this is going to be good for free speech. And I was like, don't kid yourself, guys. This is going to be bad. Although I will say it's even worse than I was expecting.
1: Huh. There have been these moments where Americans seem very galvanized by free speech. I was surprised by the Jimmy Kimmel stuff. Like, sure. He's a guy from TV. I was kind of shocked by how angry Americans on both sides of the political aisle got about this sort of like attempt to repress him. Mm-hmm. I think about, well, President Trump at some point will be out of office. And what happens then? What do you think? Is there an optimistic scenario where we're like, okay, we're kind of tired of this crap. Let's just go back to the way it was in the 90s.
9: Yeah, it has been cyclical to a degree. It is that we, you know, the American society gets out of whack. And usually one of the things that does bring us together is that we were lucky enough to have, you know, I'll just say it. We have a brilliant constitution. It is unusually clever about human nature. It is like the constitution itself. You can have whatever opinion you want about the founders, but it is something to be proud of. And a lot of times those values kind of bring us back together. That's my hope. But another thing I will definitely say about Trump, he has played havoc with my ability to predict anything. So what actually it's going to look like over the event horizon of 2028, I hope it will be better. And we will fight like hell to make sure it's better here at FIRE. But will it be better? I'm not sure. And it definitely won't be better if we think of free speech as something that belongs to my side, not yours. One of the reasons why I do have hope for free speech in the long term is that free speech works really well. It's how you know what your fellow citizens think. It's how you get ideas out there. It's how you actually be your authentic self. So societies that actually have freedom of speech are always going to have advantages, real and serious advantages, over ones that don't. So I'm hopeful for the long term future of free speech, but in the short term, I'm worried.
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20: 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And we are serious about what we do here. 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And when I say that you are the foundation on which we can do what we do, well, I mean, that we're talking tens of thousands of people who are members of KCRW. You perhaps one of them. And if not, hey, how about doing it right now? 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We have this $250,000 challenge before us right now. 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We're going to talk more about that flight, that Fly Dubai flight, where apparently Israel says a co-pilot tried to crash the plane full of Israelis after stabbing the captain in the cockpit. But the very latest coming up on that story, an evolving story that had the plane had to make an emergency landing, I believe, in Saudi Arabia. We'll get the latest coming up on that and many other stories right here on KCRW. Stick around. The news rolls on. 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
0: Live from NPR News in Washington, I'm Ryland Barton. The Federal Trade Commission has opened an investigation into OpenAI, Anthropic, and other artificial intelligence companies over dangers their technology may pose to consumers. The AI giants and other tech companies in recent months have disclosed examples of their AI agents going beyond human instructions, finding their way onto the internet, and hacking external websites. The Justice Department says it has filed a complaint of judicial misconduct against multiple federal judges in Minnesota. The Trump administration's latest salvo against the judiciary. The department is accusing the judges of violating their ethical duties by speaking out publicly in an interview with the New York Times. NPR's Ryan Lucas reports.
21: In the New York Times interview, judges on the federal bench in Minnesota talked about the impact on the court and the rule of law of the Trump administration's immigration crackdown in Minneapolis early this year. Now, the Justice Department is accusing the judges of making political statements and violating their judicial duties. It also alleges the judges are biased against the Department of Homeland Security. DOJ wants the Eighth Circuit Court of Appeals, which oversees the federal bench in Minnesota, to order the judges to be recused from any matters involving DHS. One of the judges named in the complaint, Patrick Schiltz, in a statement rejects the allegations and says his public comments were well within the judiciary's ethical rules. Ryan Lucas, NPR News, Washington.
0: Dr. Nicole Sapphire, President Trump's third nominee for Surgeon General, is moving closer to confirmation. A Senate committee advanced the radiologist and former Fox News contributor's nomination with a 12-11 vote. She stated she believes vaccines are safe and she doesn't believe they cause autism, putting her at odds with her possible future boss, Health Secretary Robert F. Kennedy Jr. As ballots have started going out in this year's midterm elections, voters say they have a lot of concerns, including the reliability of the mail and potential federal interference. But as NPR's Miles Parks reports, turnout in this year's election is still an open question.
22: Carly Kappas, a Republican who runs voting in Weld County, Colorado, says voters have a lot of questions right now.
23: How is this going to work? How are you going to make sure my ballot's going to be counted? How am I going to get my ballot? I'm hearing all of these things.
22: It's tempting to think an environment like this might dampen turnout. And midterms already typically see lower turnout compared to presidential election years. But political scientists say it's not so simple. In some cases, threats to voting rights can actually spur higher turnout, as people are extra motivated to vote and political groups mobilize to respond to the threats. The highest turnout midterm in modern history was in 2018, during President Trump's first term. Miles Parks, NPR News, Washington.
0: Tropical weather that surged onshore from the Pacific is soaking the U.S. while forecasters announce yet another hurricane off the coast of Mexico. Heavy rain continues from Colorado across the Great Plains, with storm totals topping 2 inches in places. 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
20: 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A couple of minutes. Fill out the fields. And you're done. Look at the thank you gifts. Huh?
2: Your phone might actually populate half of those for you yourself.
20: It happens.
2: Yeah.
20: It sure does happen. We're not making it difficult for you. The thing about it is, again, whether you have the wherewithal to do it, that's one thing. We hope you do. Another thing is what the value is in your life. Like how much is it worth to have, morning becomes eclectic and a good dance in the morning before you go to work. Is that worth something to you? Or maybe a Saturday morning with Evan Kleinman, right? And learning about cheese, right? Or whatever it is.
2: Cheese.
20: She's done
2: Everybody
20: cheese.
2: Loves
20: She's done a whole
2: cheese.
20: Show on cheese. It's one of my favorite things. 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We hope there's a value in your life. 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I think you're here for a reason, and I hope you would support the radio station because we do it for you each and every day. kcrw.com/give, the way to do it. Again, we're going to get back into the news in just a moment, but we cannot reiterate enough this big challenge that we have before us, which is $250,000.
2: 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It's been so amazing just even recently. I don't know, Steve, if you've seen our new partnership with Reaching Out. 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
20: Yes.
2: the story of two men trying to find their long-lost father in Los Angeles.
20: It's powerful.
2: It's really powerful. That's a brand new project that we've brought forward. 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And if you've checked out the brand new app, which has had so many updates and facelifts, we have a brand new Explore LA feature to really highlight the way KCRW is a wayfinder for great music, food, and cultural experiences around the city. 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
20: No, that we just introduced that a couple of months ago, and it's one of those things where it's like, there are apps for stuff like that, but in the KCRW app, you have it, and there it is for you, right?
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2: 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And The beauty of the humans that make KCRW is that they're funded by the humans that listen KCRW at kcrw.com/give.
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4: It's All Things Considered from NPR News. I'm Sasha Pfeiffer.
5: And I'm Juana Summers. A commercial flight from Dubai to Tel Aviv made an emergency landing in Saudi Arabia this morning after one of the pilots allegedly stabbed the other pilot and was apparently trying to crash the plane with everyone on board. The plane was carrying many Israeli passengers who now have arrived safely back in Israel. Officials there are calling it an attempted terrorist attack. NPR's Kat Lonsdorf is in Tel Aviv and joins us now. Hi there.
6: Hey.
5: Kat, what do we know so far?
6: Yeah, it's been a very dramatic day here as we've all been trying to figure out more information about what exactly happened on this flight. This was a Fly Dubai plane with many Israeli passengers on board, like you said, and it made an emergency landing at the Tabuk airport, which is near the border with Jordan and Saudi Arabia. Saudi authorities said they received a distress call from the flight before it landed and then said both the pilot and co-pilot were taken to the hospital for injuries sustained on board once it did land. All passengers were confirmed to be safe and accounted for. There's still a lot we don't know, but Israeli Prime Minister Benjamin Netanyahu put out a video statement saying he spoke with one of the passengers who told him the plane went into a spin and began to plunge as one of the pilots was trying to sabotage the aircraft systems after stabbing his co-pilot. Fly Dubai, the airline, confirmed that the plane landed after a, quote, altercation occurred in the flight deck. Netanyahu said that there happened to be another flight crew on the plane who managed to stabilize the situation and then land it. He said the attacker is being questioned now by Saudi authorities, and Saudi officials have confirmed that they have opened an investigation into the whole thing.
5: Kat, I know it's still early, but any sense yet about the motive behind this?
6: Well, Israeli officials are calling this an attempted terrorist attack, but a statement put out by Fly Dubai urged caution on that, saying that the motives behind the incident are unknown and remain subject to a formal investigation. This all comes at a particularly political time here in Israel, as national elections are less than a month away. Those elections will determine whether Netanyahu remains prime minister. He's been campaigning on this idea that he alone can protect Israelis from the threats that Israel faces. So this incident on the plane will almost certainly be a talking point in the coming weeks as that election grows closer.
5: Kat, I know that you were at the airport today as the passengers finally arrived in Israel. Tell us what you heard and saw.
6: Well, it was really hectic. The arrivals area was filled with journalists waiting for the passengers to arrive. And there were also family members there waiting, some with, you know, balloons or flowers to welcome their loved ones back after such a scary experience. The passengers were flown into Tel Aviv from Saudi Arabia on a different Fly Dubai flight, and they arrived many hours after their original scheduled landing. The passengers slowly emerged from the arrivals door, dragging suitcases behind them. You know, some were crying, some were smiling, some were looking really relieved, and others were just looking really tired. There were also quite a few families. You know, these flights between Israel and Dubai happen several times a day. It's a main connecting flight for people going on vacation. I talked to one man named Dan Zoller. He was traveling with his wife and two small children on the flight. And he told me he saw three of the other passengers throw themselves on the co-pilot who was attacking his colleague and capture him. He said he was trying to distract his young son throughout the whole ordeal, telling him that this is not normal.
7: I told him that it's something that happened like once in 25 years, that I want him to be calm. And we are happy to come back.
6: That seemed like the overwhelming feeling from people, just happy to have 2 feet back on solid ground.
5: Yeah, I'm sure just a lot of relief. Kat, do we know what happens next?
6: Well, it's an ongoing investigation, and there's still so much we don't know about motive, about what exactly happened on the plane, and those details should hopefully become clearer in the coming days.
5: NPR's Kat Lonsdorf in Tel Aviv, thanks.
6: Thank you.
8: The case of a former Cornell University student who alleges she was drugged and gang raped is raising questions about how police should handle cases with a traumatized victim. Researchers say the majority of law enforcement investigators are not well trained on trauma-informed approaches, and they say that's a problem. NPR's Jacqueline Diaz has more.
10: Earlier this month, a woman known as Jane Doe filed a civil lawsuit detailing allegations against seven men she said assaulted her at a Cornell fraternity house 2 years ago. Prosecutors have since reopened the case. Tompkins County District Attorney Matthew Van Houten said a 2024 statement from Jane Doe was central to why his office did not pursue criminal charges 2 years ago. Van Houten spoke to NPR member station in New York, WSKG. He said the behavior described in the statement was disgusting.
11: That being said, that's not the legal standard. And we can't prosecute someone for a crime because they're morally wrong.
10: He said there are discrepancies between her earlier statement and new details in her lawsuit. Trauma researchers and advocates for sexual assault victims say that's pretty common. They say gaps in an initial statement warrant further investigation and not suspicion.
12: Our memories don't work like a video recorder that we can just rewind, hit play, and remember from start to finish what happened. We might remember the sound, the feeling of an impact, maybe a scream. We remember bits and pieces.
10: That's Dave Thompson, a certified forensic interviewer and a consultant who trains investigators in interview techniques. He says,
12: anybody that interacts with survivors or victims or witnesses to crimes should be trained in a trauma-informed approach.
10: This approach takes into account research into how trauma affects the brain, body, memory, and behavior. Investigators use that knowledge to help people feel safe, to build trust. It also allows people adequate time to share what they remember, and that has a big effect on an investigation. Rebecca Campbell is a psychology professor at Michigan State University. She has studied sexual assault and trauma for more than 30 years.
13: In most U.S. law enforcement agencies, a lot of responding officers and even a fair percentage of their detectives do not have training on how to work with victims of interpersonal trauma.
10: A government study showed that police trainees spend little time on this issue. In 2018, the Bureau of Justice Statistics found most police academies surveyed offered training on sexual assault. Of the 833 hours spent on basic training, the study found only 7 hours on average were spent on sexual assault. Due to a lack of adequate training, Campbell says police often dismiss lapses in memory as a victim making up details, so they are reluctant to pursue a case.
13: These patterns are long-standing and entrenched.
10: She has worked hard to show the benefits of trauma-informed policing.
13: It's like one step forward, two steps back.
10: And she says the Cornell case, unfortunately, highlights that issue. Jacqueline Diaz, NPR News.
14: NPR has learned of plans to build a massive new data center on federal land in Utah. And this one, it comes with a twist. The proposal says it will be powered by hundreds of small nuclear reactors. NPR's Jeff Brumfield broke the story and is in studio now. Hey.
15: Hi.
14: So, Jeff, a data center powered by its own nuclear reactors, that is not something we've heard about before. Say more.
15: Yeah, this is a proposal from a nuclear startup called Valor Atomics to the Bureau of Land Management. It calls for using over 9,000 acres of federal land near Price, Utah, to build around 450 small advanced reactors, along with facilities to make their nuclear fuel and store their waste. And those reactors would power data centers. Now, Valor did not respond to our request for comment about this, but the BLM confirmed it had received Valor's proposal and was, quote, reviewing the application for completeness.
14: Okay, 450 nuclear reactors. I am not an expert, but that seems like a lot. Explain how this would work.
15: Yeah, 456, if you want to get technical. But Valor is part of this new generation of nuclear reactor companies. And rather than building these giant nuclear plants, we've all seen them, you know, with the stacks and everything, they take decades to build. They're hoping to mass produce small reactors. The idea is you sort of stack them like batteries. Hmm. And that, in theory, could allow you to build much more quickly because you could just start adding reactors to a site. The documents seen by NPR suggest Valor would really be moving as fast as it could. It hopes to start its first reactors on the site as soon as 2028.
14: Jeff, it's election season and voter opposition to data centers has become like this huge political issue. How are people in Utah responding?
15: Yeah, I mean, Utah has had a lot of data center projects on the books here, and there's been pushback, frankly. You know, the location Valor's proposing is in this place called Carbon County, an area that's already very dependent on energy for its economy. There's a few coal mines there, there's some coal-fired power plants, and those both provide a lot of jobs. And so in some sense, you know, nuclear power and data centers make a lot of sense. Sure. This could be a new way forward for the area. But some residents are concerned. I spoke to Ashley Pruitt. She's a hairdresser in neighboring Emery County, and she's met with Valor's representatives. They've emphasized these reactor designs are inherently safe, but she has questions.
1: They keep telling us physics can't fail. That's why we're not afraid of this. And I love science. I love knowledge. I'm like, okay, but I'm not afraid of physics failing. I'm afraid of engineering failing.
15: And, you know, tragically, she knows about engineering failing because her father was killed in a mining accident in 2007.
1: Our community, we've already seen what happens when safety isn't taken into consideration.
15: You know, the mine's operator was partly to blame, but so was lax government oversight by the Mine Safety and Health Administration. And so she wants to make sure if this goes forward that there really is safety and oversight.
9: Just listening to these details, this seems like a super ambitious proposal. Is this realistic?
15: Valor is moving really fast. They got a test reactor up and running at another site about 30 miles away in less than a year. And in July, they actually used it to power an NVIDIA microchip, like the type that get used to sort of run AI. Mm-hmm. But there's a big difference between a test reactor powering one chip and hundreds of small reactors to power data centers with potentially hundreds of thousands of these chips. You know, even if they could get the production line going, there's still numerous approvals they have to go through. BLM needs to sign off on the land. And in its statement, it also told NPR the public will be allowed to weigh in on the decision.
9: We've been speaking with NPR's Jeff Brumfield. He broke this story. Thanks for joining us.
15: Thank you, Anna.
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20: 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Steve Chiatakis, Jill Smeo, 325, and we are asking for your support right now as we move on through the afternoon. 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It's been downloaded millions of times. It could change the way we experience the internet. It'll just need a whole lot of information from you. Oof. We'll get the information coming up in just a few minutes. About 15 minutes from now? 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
20: The wheels are grinding right now. There's a lot of smoke. Anyway, so we've got the information. That's the best part, is we have it for you coming up in the next few minutes on KCRW. And we're not taking too much time, but here to remind you that we do have this challenge of $250,000. And if you can help us get to that $250,000 mark, then the fine folks, the generous folks of the Parenchio Foundation, will tack on another $250,000.
0: Yeah, and if you've been listening for months, maybe years, and never given before, this is your call. This is your moment.
20: No shame.
0: Becoming a member isn't about paying for something that you already get. 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We talk a lot about KCRW is a place where you can belong, where you are welcome. In this world that can be very polarizing and feel like we're not coming together, I love the beauty that we are a living, breathing community of individuals from different places, different viewpoints, but we come together to actually create this community of KCRW that's dedicated to truth, to music, to beauty, to all we seek. Curiosity is a big word we use around here. 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It's a couple of minutes. 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
20: 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Jill Smeo in with us, and we've got more information, as I mentioned, coming up. Again, that challenge before us, and all we can do is ask you, hey, what does this place mean in your life, in your world? 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You listen to the music,
0: walking the dog,
20: or maybe you're just in. I'm just trying to think of things.
0: Walk through your day, Steve. What do you do?
20: There's not a lot of walking.
0: Sitting. Maybe yeah, you're sitting.
20: Yeah. The hot tub's not really a part of it. Anyway, you know, on the go. 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It's right there on the front page. But yeah. /give to give to the radio station, of course. We've got more fun as well, like this.
2: I'm Ray Seahorn. I have friends that will back this up. Something that inspires me is National Public Radio and KCRW and the keep on keeping on that they do in the face of a lot of obstacles these days. It is my best friend and my sounding board for so many things. And I appreciate what you guys do so much. Ira Glass's This American Life just fueled what was already this budding fascination with why people do what they do, and who are all these strangers around us and what are their life stories. And it's a huge part of why I love my job, is to investigate being in other people's shoes and feeling like I had like an insider seat to listening to artist inspirations and the technique behind that, and your questions and your deep dives like made me feel intelligent, like Vince is trying to do for his audiences. The only music I listen to is Morning Becomes Eclectic and Eclectic 24. That's it. Yeah, it's been there through breakups. When I travel, I'm the insane person that drives up to places and I'm blaring instead of like music. I'm blaring like Weekend Edition, left, right, and center. I'm not making this up.
20: And we're not either. We know a lot of folks who do the exact same thing, Ray Seahorn. And, you know, thank you for your support of public radio, because that's the important thing. We know a lot of people listen, people of celebrity and maybe not of celebrity, people who, you know, like you and I, we listen just because that's what we do. We want the information. We want it in a way that doesn't like overwhelm you, in a way that doesn't inundate you with all the things going on in the world. We try and give it to you in a matter-of-fact way, in a way that's not going to make you, I mean, I don't want to say make you upset, because the news makes you upset sometimes. I mean, that's just the way it is. But to put your world into context, and that's, I think, the special part of KCRW.
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20: And apparently Blast Weekend Edition, too, which is great.
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4: Live from NPR News in Culver City, California, I'm Dwayne Brown. Shaken passengers on a plane from Dubai to Tel Aviv today say they wrestled with a pilot who stabbed another pilot, forcing an emergency landing in Saudi Arabia. The terrifying incident comes just days before the three-year anniversary of the October 7th attack on Israel that launched the war in Gaza. NPR's Aya Batraoui has more.
5: What Fly Dubai, the airline, actually is saying is that there is still an ongoing investigation. The motives and the reasons behind what happened is unclear, but they say there was an altercation on this flight. We know that it's being described as a security incident between the pilots in the cockpit. And of course, Israel's prime minister has been clear that he spoke to one of the Israeli passengers who told him the plane began to spin, began to dive. They managed somehow to break into the cockpit, neutralize the suspect.
4: NPR's Aya Batraoui, the suspect was arrested but not identified. The Trump administration has made some last-minute changes to the forms used by U.S. citizens who cast ballots from outside the country. Now voting advocates are raising concerns, as NPR's Hansi Luong reports.

0: citizens who are born abroad and have never lived in the United States, and sometimes because their U.S. citizen parents or legal guardians served overseas in the U.S. military. Many states allow these citizens to vote if a parent last lived or was registered to vote there before leaving the country. The Pentagon says it now believes those overseas citizens are not eligible to use its forms, but that state election officials can continue processing older versions of the forms. The change comes after the Republican National Committee sued more than a half a dozen states for allowing these U.S. citizens to vote. Anzila Wong, NPR News.
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3: It's an important thing that we're keeping eyes on, of course, and giving you the information that you need through this midterm process. Not only what if Congress is up for grabs, and it is, right? We've got all 435 members of the House of Representatives up for re-election this coming in November, but also in just a month, a little more than a month, but also several Senate seats, too, that we're keeping an eye on. And locally here at home, a mayoral race, a gubernatorial race. I think there's a big gubernatorial back and forth, a debate on CNN this evening between Javier Becerra and Steve Hilton, right? So we're watching all of those things happen. I think there was a forum last night here in L.A. between Nithya Raman and Mayor Karen Bass. We're giving you the information you need to bring you some perspective on what's going on in those races. And I hope you can help continue to fund it at kcrw.com/give. 333, Steve Chiotakis, Jill Smeo in the studio as well.
4: Yeah, and we're asking you to give right now. We have a $250,000 challenge grant. Every dollar you give right now is matched, instantly doubled, thanks to the Parenchio Foundation and this massive $250,000 challenge. And you know what? This isn't just about giving. It's about multiplying your impact at a critical time for KCRW. And if you've ever thought about giving, this is the smartest, most powerful moment to do it. Because, you know, Steve, we rely on people who believe in independent news, deep cultural coverage, and genre-defying music. I mean, we break algorithm. We're human-powered and still blowing your mind. And we hear all the time during the music shows that people are frantically Shazamming. I hope they're not doing it while driving in this beautiful city. We would never do that. But obviously, you're home listening to the radio and wildly Shazamming music on KCRW. That's
3: I've also looked up lyrics as well.
4: Oh, like, you have?
3: I've Googled lyrics, because sometimes Shazam doesn't
4: along?
3: Work. Yeah, of course. I mean, you know, if you're looking for a song, you're like desperately trying to find a song. It's like, what are they saying? What are they singing?
4: Got it.
3: What are the words? And if you do a search, you know, of the words, then maybe it'll find it.
4: That's beautiful.
3: Have you not done that before?
4: I don't think I looked up the lyrics while listening to the radio, but I could.
3: When I was working at Marketplace years ago, I'd come home after 9, 10 o'clock in the morning. I'd listen to Morning Becomes Eclectic. Jason Bentley, then host, and I would be Shazamming a lot. In the car, you
4: That's
3: know, like at a red light.
4: Well,
3: right.
4: That was great.
3: Yeah.
4: Well, Jason was here this morning with Novena asking.
3: He was?
4: Asking for
3: I
4: your support
3: see him.
4: At kcrw.com/give.
3: It's important to you. 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We continue. I do want to tell you it's going to get hot this week. So be aware of that. Like extreme heat. We're talking even along the coast in Santa Monica, we're going to touch 90, maybe some low 90s. But also downtown L.A., we could see upper 90s later in the week toward 100 degrees. So be aware, be prepared, and we'll keep you updated. 335.
5: From NPR News, this is All Things Considered. I'm Juana Summers.
6: And I'm Sasha Pfeiffer. Meta has a vision for the future. It's launched an AI agent that can act like your own personal assistant. It's called Muse.
7: Just before I came up today, I saw somebody who broke their mother-in-law's favorite china set, then had Muse scour the internet, eBay, vintage sellers in Japan, everybody to try to find an exact match. Found it, got it delivered, mother-in-law relationship saved.
6: Alexander Wang is chief AI officer for Meta. The idea is that you can give Muse access to your accounts and apps, and it will start assisting.
8: One of the first ones I tried was just having it do triage on my inbox.
6: Thousands of unread emails. How do I get through them?
8: Yeah, exactly. It did a pretty good job at pulling together important seeming things.
6: John Herman is a tech columnist for New York Magazine. He tried Muse for a couple of weeks, and he found it surprisingly capable.
8: These are things that I mostly hadn't missed, but that when Muse sent them to me, you know, like, oh, there's an upcoming movie night at your daughter's school.

0: but there's a rain forecast. Would you like help making that decision? That kind of thing is potentially useful.
1: Muse is popular. It shot to the top of Apple's app chart. OpenAI just announced its own competitor called Dots. Other companies are expected to follow. We called Herman because we wanted to understand what it could look like if these AI assistants go mainstream. He says, for one thing, for Muse to work, you have to hand over a lot of data, like giving it access to your email, your bank accounts, your credit cards. And the autonomy that gives the app its power has the potential to backfire.
0: This is kind of new territory. There's been plenty of stuff in the news about AI agents behaving in unpredictable ways, even within the AI companies. So
1: sure,
0: we can expect these agents acting on our behalf to behave in all kinds of unexpected ways.
2: It pops up with a message on my phone from Muse saying, like, hey, Matt, I made a mistake today. I want to apologize for that.
1: Matt Robb does YouTube reviews of consumer tech products. He took Muse for a test run by selling stuff on Facebook Marketplace. He listed a phone and a keyboard, set a minimum price, and put Muse on the case. All seemed well until he got a ping on his phone late Saturday night.
2: And it says, so I arranged for a guy to come to your apartment and buy a product. My bad, because I didn't check with you that you were available. And it says, turns out the guy got pretty mad because he was standing outside for like a long time.
1: Rob says that Muse accepted an offer below his minimum price, confirmed a pickup time, and sent the buyer to his address, all without telling Rob.
2: The worst part was Muse actually sent the guy a message saying, I'm here, like I'm here right now, after the guy sent a photo of my door. You know, it's almost pretending to be me rather than being like, you know, Matt, not available.
1: He posted about his experience on social media. Then Meta got in touch and they walked through what happened. Rob says it turns out he'd given Muse permission to send messages with his address, but he had expected it to check with him before sending a stranger to his door. Meta's David Singleton posted, quote, glad that we were able to confirm together that there was no breach of privacy controls.
2: I agreed for it to always control my marketplace, which it did, right? But I still feel like it is a breach of my privacy not to confirm with me.
1: I talked about Muse with John Herman, the New York Magazine columnist who's covered Meta for years. We discussed some safety measures that Meta says it's implementing. Tell me if I understand this correctly. It says it has built security into the tool. It's something called Sentinel. It's a separate AI agent that needs to give Muse permission before it acts. Meta says credentials are stored securely. It's also saying it's offering up what it calls a bug bounty of up to $300,000. It's basically paying hackers who find a vulnerability so Meta can fix it. Does that make you feel more assured?
0: I mean, it is good that they are attempting to have, you know, good security practices around Muse. And I don't want to downplay what they're doing here, which is building a system that has all these different angles of attack. It's very porous in a way that is as responsible as possible. They're hiring, industry heavyweights in privacy. However, practically speaking, if you back up a little bit and just consider what you're doing, you know, you are feeding your entire digital life through an app made by Meta.
1: So given all those concerns about security and privacy, what would you as a tech columnist recommend to someone who's interested in the promise of this app, but they don't want to end up with someone draining their bank account or extracting private information from their emails?
0: I would say it is okay to wait a little bit. Everyone is building these agents. The concept is kind of incomplete right now. You can see some of the ways it might go, but you can also see very obviously the many ways that it's still kind of broken. Your life isn't going to be dramatically improved by using Muse now, but soon I think it's worth understanding that most of the biggest companies in tech are trying to build something similar. So treat it like a research project.
1: Something quite interesting you noted is that some companies benefit from consumer inertia. You know, you may know that you're paying for recurring subscriptions on your credit card, but you can't be bothered to track them down. And companies benefit from that. They get money for services you're not using anymore. But you wrote that some companies have seen their stock price drop because if Muse helps correct that, they may make less money.
0: Yeah, there are a couple stories playing out in markets right now that are really interesting and I think hint at much bigger things to come. One is that, yeah, there's a lot of friction out in the world that is basically part of a business model for a different sort of company. I mean, I work in media. It's pretty hard to cancel subscriptions to a lot of publications.
1: They make it very
0: now.
1: Difficult, yes.
0: Yeah, and that's actually the kind of thing that Muse and tools like Muse are good at. You can extend that to all sorts of different things like, oh, you know, make sure I'm not paying too much for my car insurance. Let's check in on that phone bill. That kind of thing, I think, would really hurt some companies' bottom lines. Amazon, for example, was approached by Meta, which asked, can our tool buy things on our users' behalf? And Amazon was like, no, we're not doing that. In fact, Muse is blocked. Do not even try to send your customers
1: agents our way. Yeah, I think you wrote that Amazon says it violates the conditions of use that everybody, when they check the fine print, has agreed to.
0: Yes, they have taken an aggressive stance toward tools like this. Earlier this year, they sued a company called Perplexity it's an AI browser that has some similar kinds of features. And they went so far in court as to liken this to hacking. But it's early days. Muse is popular as these things go, but it's minuscule. I mean, no one really uses it yet. If you have 1 million people playing around with this kind of thing, you might learn something about your future business model. And also your investors might get a little spooked or excited, depending. But if you have 500 million people using a tool like this, then everyone else in the world on the other side of this army of agents has to recalculate what they're doing and has to strategize because it's a whole different thing.
1: That is John Herman. He's a tech columnist for New York Magazine. John, thank you.
0: Thanks for having me on.
1: NPR reached out to Meta for comment. A spokesperson sent an email that read in part, quote, "We take privacy and security extremely seriously and have built Muse accordingly. Muse has no visibility into people's passwords or payment methods. Any credentials a person shares go into secure storage, so Muse can use them without seeing them, including passwords a person types into the browser themselves. People can change access or disconnect a service whenever they want."
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4: And that's the thing, is we try and talk to you as a community, but also be empathetic as a person, and to help you understand what's going on in the world at the human level. 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We're going to talk about President Trump, how he labels Democrats as communists, but he keeps undermining his own message about it. You'll hear about it coming up in just a few minutes. Stick around. That's yours in about 3. 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All right, Jill Smejo in the room, in the house, giving us an update on what's going on with our fundraising and helping us to do a little fundraising at kcrw.com/give.
5: Yeah, just even when you talk about what KCRW is, I'm sitting here listening to Steve, just like everybody else is, and I just always think back to the fact that KCRW is the asterisk on every list. It does not cleanly fit into any category. We're not just a news station. We're not just a music station. We're not just a food station. We're not even just a radio station. We are a living, breathing community showing up in real life throughout the entire year. Yes, we talk about the free summer nights concerts, but we also throw a giant pie festival. We throw it in the spring.
4: Huh?
5: Hundreds and hundreds of bakers. I used to say it was like Los Angeles's largest potluck, but you know, we've made some changes to the way the competition is done. We are in complete agreement with the food safety folks and everything like that. Steve is laughing so hard at me right now. But how cool is that in a giant city like Los Angeles to be able to throw a pie festival? And no joke, 10,000 people came, but it felt like you were in a tiny, small community here in the giant metropolis of Los Angeles. What are we, like 18 million people?
4: Well, in LA and Orange and Ventura counties,
5: yeah, but like, this is something so cool that we could do. Oh, and not to mention, KCRW champion supporter Will Ferrell was one of the celebrity judges.
4: And Andy Richter.
5: Of the Pie Festival. Yeah. How, it's such a great mashup of being
4: Roy Choi.
5: A small community. Yeah. But then, you know, we've got some of the Los Angeles glitter and glamour as well. And I think that's really the beauty and the juxtapositioning of what KCRW does all year long. It only happens one way because we each choose to take action. And this is your time to go to kcrw.com/give and actually give. Increase your support. Make a monthly gift of $20 or $100 a month. This is how we do it.
4: I laugh. I laugh because, right? Because
5: laughing.
4: I know how difficult it is for so many people to put this big party on, right?
5: Oh, it's
4: and,
5: huge.
4: And that's the thing, because it is. You've got to get all the folks involved. And we had the Autry, of course, in Griffith Park, which was fantastic. The venue was wonderful. But then you do have to worry about the health department. You have to worry about all the other things that get involved in things like that.
5: The
4: and
5: number
4: so,
5: of three-level
4: oh
5: rolling carts that have to go over grass.
4: That's
5: I mean,
4: why
5: we can
4: I'm
5: get
4: laughing.
5: Really granular.
4: No,
5: here.
4: It is. Yeah. It is. And so at a molecular level, it's very, very, very difficult to put on. But again, when 10,000 people show up at the Autry in Griffith Park, it's like you look and you're like, wow, this is really cool. And you support it when you give to public radio. Yes, we're going to do the hard work. We're going to do the heavy lifting. But when you give right now at $50 a month, $100 a month, whatever you can afford, number one, it's doubled. 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
6: This is All Things Considered from NPR News. I'm Juana Summers.
1: And I'm Sasha Pfeiffer. President Trump released an ad last week that was paid for with federal tax dollars, which prompted a lawsuit. The ad said he wants to defeat socialism and communism. Meanwhile, in what may seem like a contradiction, Trump made a friendly appearance last week with New York City Mayor Zoran Mamdani, who is a Democratic socialist. Trump also welcomed China's Communist President Xi Jinping for a state visit. As NPR's Danielle Kurtzleben reports, those contradictions run deeper when you consider the president's economic policies.
7: At the Republican midterm convention this month, President Trump proposed sending Americans $5,000 checks if Republicans keep the House and Senate this year. And from the get-go, even some of his allies had questions. Two hosts of the conservative Ruthless podcast, Josh Holmes and Michael Duncan, said they liked the politics at work, but not the economics.
8: We could just cut taxes by $5,000.
9: Maybe we just don't have the government involved.
8: Yeah, we don't need helicopter money.
9: Maybe we don't have a bureaucrat who shuffles paper from the left side of his desk to the right and then sends you a check for your time.
7: The right-leaning satire site The Babylon Bee was more pointed with this headline. Trump pledges that if voters defeat socialism in November, they will each get an equal redistribution of wealth from the government. And this is the contradiction that keeps arising in Trump's second term. As the leader of the party that has often claimed to support free markets, repeatedly tries to bend the economy to his will. It's especially striking as Trump continues to try to label Democrats as communists, as he did in his convention speech.
10: We will defeat the communists. We will reject, and that's what they are. They're not socialists, they're not Democrats, they're communists.
7: The Trump administration has taken government equity stakes in private companies, imposed many tariffs, and taken the unusual step of trying to lower interest rates via the Treasury Department. It's certainly not communism, but those are big, unorthodox policy moves. So what can you call it?
11: I would say transactional interventionism.
7: Scott Linsicum is vice president of general economics at the Libertarian Cato Institute. To him, Trump has no set economic philosophy. Rather, many of Trump's policy moves are for a specific outcome, like a tariff to boost a particular industry, or a $5,000 check to reward votes.
11: He is very transactional. He thinks of all of these issues in a silo, and he does whatever he wants in terms of the direction. It's not free market or socialist. It just is.
7: In a statement, White House spokesman Kush Desai said the president is, quote, implementing traditional free market policies that do work, like deregulation and tax cuts, while rectifying longtime America Last policies that have left Americans behind. When it comes to dissonance with Trump's anger at what he calls communism, the government's equity stakes in an array of companies have maybe gotten the most attention. The U.S. government has taken stakes in private companies before. In the financial crisis, it famously swooped in to help auto companies and banks. But there are big differences between that and what Trump's doing. Jonathan Hillman, senior fellow for geoeconomics at the Council on Foreign Relations, also worked in the Biden administration's Commerce Department.
12: I think what's different right now is that the number of deals is striking. And I think you may ask, well, in the past, these were crises. So like, what's the crisis now?
7: Hillman says you can make the case that some supply chains, like critical minerals, need shoring up. But the 39 deals Hillman has tallied so far, he says, are just a lot.
12: I do feel like there is some urgency to addressing some of these areas. But again, the level of deal activity is notable. And I also think we've just seen the beginning of this.
7: Meanwhile, calling Democrats communists is a political tactic, amping up the socialism label Republicans have hurled at Dems for years. In fact, the word socialist doesn't carry the negative baggage it once did. Gallup reported recently that 43% of Americans have a positive view of socialism, a new high. One other dynamic at play here is that Americans have varying understandings of what communism and socialism are, says Sherry Berman, professor of political science at Barnard College. That said, certain policies tend to be popular among those who embrace the socialist label.
13: We want a more interventionist government. We want the public provision of some basic things that everybody needs, you know, health care, free education, yada, yada, yada. That's social democracy. That's not, you know, communism.
7: There are real-world communist regimes, though, and Berman noted that there are Americans with family from places like Cuba or the former Soviet Union or other authoritarian states like Venezuela. Those people may have entirely different fears of communism than an American who has never experienced it. Trump has just over 2 years left to make any number of aggressive policy moves. But then there's a new question. What comes next? Here's Cato's Lincecum again.
11: The next administration can come in and just suddenly say, oh, well, the last one did this, so we're going to take these equity stakes and do something with them, or we're going to take new equity stakes. And so, again, we're really just operating in this gray area of expansive new power.
7: And after the midterms, the talk about who's leading that next administration starts in earnest. Danielle Kurtzleben, NPR News.
14: Think back to the last time you flew to a big city. 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
16: Now, Boston is searching for the perfect local accent to greet visitors. 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
23: 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All right, listen up. You've arrived at Boston's International Logan Airport.
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24: Welcome to Boston Logan International Airport. I wanted to be the first to officially say, you.
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26: City of champs, a place where the British did not stand a chance.
14: That was Everyday Maggie, Jiggy Comedy, and Ashley D. Cooney. Massport's running this contest, and so far it's gotten over 3,500 entries.
27: I mean, I thought it would generate some local chatter, but the fact that it's gone viral nationally, it's really blown away my expectations in a way that's been really positive.
16: That's Massport CEO Rich Davey. He said this contest is a way to make Logan Airport feel authentically Boston. After the contest closes, Massachusetts residents will have their say.
27: 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One is our political elections, but two is the voice of Logan. So the public will be able to vote on one of the five finalists.
14: Think you've got the voice? Well, you can submit a video of yourself reading the script to voiceoflogan.com by Sunday, October 4th.
16: They'll be wicked happy to hear it.
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3: 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Steve Chiotakis, Jill Smejo in with you as we continue with the news. We'll get back into more of the news as we get into the next hour. We'll get an update on the news at a minute past, so in about 3-4 minutes from now. And then next hour on All Things Considered, we're going to talk more about that Cornell University story and Greek life on campus, the role that the Greek system plays in causing harm on college campuses and what they should be doing. Greek, of course, being the, you know, sorority fraternities, to keep students safe. So, yeah.
4: Says the Greek in the studio.
3: The Greek American, who's very sensitive when we use the word Greek.
4: I mean, understand. Obviously.
3: Okay.
4: Yeah.
3: All right. So, anyway, we've got that for you coming up next hour. That horrible story, obviously, but one that we have to keep you updated on because it's something that's happening and certainly very, very important. 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
4: Absolutely. This $250,000 challenge means when we raise $250,000 from you, from individuals just like yourself, the Parenchio Foundation is going to match it, making it $500,000 windfall for KCRW. But the reality is, you know, we do ask for money throughout the year. We know that we do. But what an amazing thing that we're able to, just as individuals that choose to listen to KCRW and choose to support it, create this station. I mean, we're truly independent now. I know we say it on the air more and more. Our federal funding grant is gone. But the beauty is that each of us as individuals are 100% powering this miraculous miracle that is KCRW. It's really special.
3: It's very special. And thank you. Yeah, I mean, we do ask for money, right, throughout the year. That is one thing that we do. But this is a reminder, and it always, sometimes you do need a reminder that we are 100% community funded, and it's an important part. You are an important part of public radio when you give. And yeah, you do. You do need that reminder, that little nudge to say, hey, look, we're here. Uh-huh.
4: It's like that barn raising analogy, right? We all come together as neighbors to raise the barn. And that's what we're doing right now. And again, we want to go back to the programming as soon as we unlock this $250,000 challenge. We're going to end this drive. You have the power to make it go faster at kcrw.com/give. Wherever you are in Southern California or beyond, we thank you. 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
3: Orange County, Ventura County.
4: KDRW Santa Barbara.
3: Oh, Carpinteria. Montecito, Goleta.
4: KCRI, Indio, Palm Springs.
3: Rancho Mirage, Palm Desert.
4: KCRU, Oxnard, Ventura.
3: Oh, let's see. What other? We have Santa Paula, Fillmore.
4: KCRY, Mojave.
3: And Palmdale, Lancaster. Edwards, our friends of the Edwards Air Force Base over there. Yeah. Anyway.
4: Steve can also blow everyone's mind by saying all the freeways that are in each of those cities off the top of his head. Just in case you wondered, he's not looking at anything.
3: No,
4: he could tell you the traffic from his heart.
3: Yeah.
4: Yeah.
3: Anyway, thank you for your support of public radio wherever you are. We like to say, you know, and that's the thing. People like to hear, hey, I live there,
4: yeah.
3: You know, or whatever, wherever you are in the valley, if you're in Valley Village or you're, you know, in Granada Hills or the West Side, wherever you are, thank you for your support of public radio at 401.
5: Live from NPR News in Washington, I'm Ryland Barton. A commercial flight from Dubai to Tel Aviv made an emergency landing in Saudi Arabia this morning after one of the pilots apparently stabbed the other pilot and tried to crash the plane with everyone on board. NPR's Kat Lonsdorf was at the Tel Aviv airport as passengers from that flight finally arrived.
6: It was a chaotic scene packed with journalists and waiting family members. The passengers slowly emerged, dragging suitcases, some crying, some smiling and looking relieved. Some just looked really tired. There were also quite a few families. Dan Zoller was traveling with his wife and two small kids and saw much of the incident on board while trying to comfort his children.
8: The pilot was stabbed. I don't know who stabbed him, but I know that three passengers threw themselves on the terrorist and captured him.
6: Israeli officials are calling it an attempted terrorist attack, but many details are still unknown. The suspect pilot is in custody, and Saudi officials have begun an investigation. Kat Lonsdorf, NPR News, Tel Aviv.
5: U.S. forces withdrew from Iraq today, 2 decades after the U.S. invasion of the country toppled Saddam Hussein. Iraq's prime minister said it marked a historic new phase. NPR's Jane Araf was in Baghdad at a rally of Iran-backed militias, who are also celebrating.
9: This is a day of celebration for many Iraqis in many ways. This particular one is a gathering of three of the main Iran-backed militias who have declared victory. They say that they've driven out U.S. forces. The U.S., of course, said it wanted to leave, needed to leave. President Trump has said he wants to end these, what he calls, endless wars. But starting today, it's only Iraq responsible for its security here without the presence of U.S. forces. What that means, though, is for groups like this, is that the challenge now is the Iraqi government confronting paramilitary factions like these who say they still won't give up their weapons. Jane Arouf, NPR News, Baghdad.
5: Louisiana, Alabama, and Arkansas have filed a lawsuit with the U.S. Supreme Court challenging abortion shield laws of New York, California, and Massachusetts. Brooke Thorington from member station WRKF in Baton Rouge has more.
10: Louisiana Attorney General Liz Murrell says the so-called shield laws that allow other states to send abortion medication through the mail violate the Constitution and federal law and prevent states with abortion bans from enforcing their own laws.
11: We want to be able to enforce our laws within the boundaries of our states, and they have decided that they don't like our laws.
10: The three states have also filed legal action in the Western District of Louisiana against 30 individuals and organizations that the suit says advertise, prescribe, and ship certain drugs into states with strict abortion laws. For NPR News, I'm Brooke Thorington in Baton Rouge.
5: Most U.S. stocks fell today. This is NPR News from Washington.
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3: 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It's 4:06. Steve Chiatakis alongside Jill Smeo. Hello, Jill.
4: Hi, Steve. And I love what Mark said.
3: Let's get her microphone on. Yeah, there we go.
4: Thank you. All right, yeah. Thank you, Steve. All right, Thank you, Mike Vogel.
3: All right.
4: 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I'm always blown away that our number one thank you gift that's taken in these drives, when you go to kcrw.com/give, are people donating additional meals to our food bank partners. 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And you're also actually giving meals to people in our community that are food insecure, that need it. And it's been millions and millions of meals that this community has donated. It's astounding important. 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Take a peek at all the different options you have there. What's important is that you take this moment to take action.
3: To take action, if you can, kcrw.com/give. We've got lots of information for you coming up in just the next few minutes. Measles is on the move, Jill, with outbreaks in Pennsylvania and Ohio and Wisconsin. We've certainly had some cases here in California as well. What you should know before getting on an airplane or a train, and how worried should you be about the measles? Of course, public health officials say the best way to ward off measles is a vaccine, and there are plenty available. We'll talk about it coming up on the show in just the next few minutes. Stick around for that. Another big story that we're keeping eyes on today is that's the federal judge today that approved Paramount's settlement with California and 11 other state attorneys general, clearing the way for the studio's $110 billion merger with Warner Brothers Discovery. That is obviously big news here in Southern California. Both of those companies based here in Southern California. This is the Ellison family, David Ellison, the son of Larry Ellison, the founder of Oracle, among other tech companies, and that's going forward now, according to this federal judge, and so that's going to affect a lot of things here in show business in Hollywood and here in Southern California. So more of that coming up throughout the afternoon. Just to give you an idea of what's happening and what we're covering, we'll have it for you right here. Again, taking a few moments to ask for your support during our fall fundraiser, kcrw.com/give. It's an easy way to go online and do it. It doesn't take very long, and actually, we're going to find out now more about it.
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3: 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Jill, $250,000 riding on this. We cannot underscore enough the fact that this is very, very important, because when we get to the 250 mark, right, at some point, we're just going to say, okay, we're done.
4: Absolutely.
3: Because the Parenchio Foundation is saying, and generously so, saying we're going to give you $250,000 once you get to 250 yourself.
4: Absolutely. I just have to highlight, we talked about Angie, who voiced that last spot. Angie works on the show Press Play.
3: That's right.
4: And Steve, I was listening to Press Play last night, and right now Brian Hardzinski is hosting for Madeline.
3: Yes.
4: And he had a great final segment on the show
3: Jeopardy.
4: Yesterday. He was on Jeopardy. He's a former Jeopardy contestant.
3: We were rooting him on.
4: I know. We had a little party for him downstairs here in our DJ lounge here at KCRW.
3: Oh, yeah.
4: Yes.
3: Know it all. Anyway. I'm just kidding. That was just
4: so
3: a joke.
4: Awesome.
3: It's just a joke. It's awesome. Yes, absolutely.
4: But one of the things I loved in that conversation about Jeopardy was saying that it was a bastion of truth, accountability, and authority, and that's something incredibly scarce in this world, and something that, you know, kind of makes Jeopardy stand out, maybe withstand the test of time and generations pass it down to the younger generation. The exact same thing applies to KCRW. And the beauty of it is we come together as individuals to really stand up and say, I want KCRW to be a bastion of truth, accountability, and authority in this wild, wild world.
3: Let's test you out for a second, all right? You ready? Before we get back to the news. All right.
4: Okay.
3: It's the station that provides you NPR news and music and cultural programming. It's the station that's based in Santa Monica but covers all of Southern California. It's the station that's at 89.9 FM.
4: What is KCRW?
3: Wow, that was great, Jill. You are very impressive. I think you're ready for show business.
4: Ugh.
3: All right. KCRW.com/give. Was that goofy?
4: It was cute. No, was I cute. Liked it. All right, yeah.
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14: From NPR News, this is All Things Considered. I'm Juana Summers.
16: And I'm Sasha Pfeiffer. The alleged gang rape of a Cornell student at a fraternity house in 2024 has reignited the debate about Greek life on college campuses. The plaintiff, identified as Jane Doe, recently sued the fraternity where she was allegedly raped. She also sued her own sorority for failing to protect her from harm. It's the latest high-profile case involving sexual assault allegations at a campus fraternity house. History tells us it is unlikely to be the last. So what role does the Greek system play in causing harm on college campuses? And what should sororities and fraternities be doing to keep students safe? Journalist Alexandra Robbins spent years reporting on Greek life from within fraternity and sorority houses. She's the author of Pledged, The Secret Life of Sororities, and also Fraternity, an inside look at a year of college boys becoming men. Alexandra, thank you for taking time to talk with us about this.
15: Thank you for having me.
16: Because you have spent so much time thinking and writing about Greek life, I'm particularly interested in what you thought when you heard about this case.
15: I think that while we shouldn't apply the characteristics of this fraternity chapter in particular to all fraternity chapters, this Cornell case is an appalling example of the kind of dangerous group norms that can develop within this kind of culture. It shows how loyalty to the group, for example, can outweigh student safety.
16: Obviously, sexual assault does not just happen at fraternities, but I am interested what role you think fraternities and sororities play in the problem of sex assault on college campuses.
15: There are a couple ways to respond to that. One is that the national sororities kind of put their members into the fraternity spaces without necessarily instituting protocols that would help keep these 18, 19, 20-year-old sisters safe. They match the sisters with fraternities. They encourage dating fraternity members. And then within the chapter, they might encourage hooking up with fraternity brothers. And I think another way to respond to that is that the fraternities control the party space. Sorority houses are typically 100% dry. Fraternity houses are, as we've seen, not necessarily dry. And that gets into one of the deeper issues that can lead to trouble.
16: There has been, over the last decade or so, much more of a focus on the issue of sex assault on college campuses. Do you feel like because of that, sororities and fraternities are feeling a stronger obligation to keep students safe and actually doing something about that?
15: I think some chapters definitely are. More chapters than in prior years have developed cultures that decry sexual violence. Many fraternity brothers I interviewed were frustrated that simply because they belonged to a fraternity, they were often associated with the stigma of what they called the rapey chapters. Oliver, one of the brothers I followed for a year, belonged to a fraternity chapter that was vigilant about sexual assault prevention. They had a mandatory number of sober monitors at every event who made sure that party guests didn't get too drunk and didn't get into what Oliver called gray area hookup situations. And when the brothers spotted what they thought could be one of those situations, even if it involved one of their own brothers, Oliver and his brothers actively intervened to keep students safe. So that is happening at some chapters across the country.
16: And what should sororities do?
15: Oh boy. So sororities need to place less of an emphasis on matching with fraternity brothers in the first place. There are plenty of other groups of men on campus that don't necessarily have as many risk factors as fraternities do. I think that sober sisters are an important part of parties, just like Oliver's chapter had sober monitors. And I think they need to be more aware about what happens when you go into a fraternity house where alcohol is being served.
16: What about for parents who are quite wary about their kids, especially their daughters, taking part in Greek life? It's hard to know how much influence a parent has over a kid, but what advice do you have for those moms and dads?
15: There is a database now that lists hazing events per chapter that are reported. So that's something parents can take a look at. I think open discussions about alcohol use are necessary, even if your high schooler headed to college hasn't gotten drunk yet, as far as you know. I would be careful about chapters that emphasize conformity, which is something you can see during recruitment. Those chapters might be more likely to focus on group norms, and it's the groupthink that can get people into trouble.
16: That is journalist and author Alexander Robbins. Thank you for your time.
15: Thank you.
14: It is a really confusing time to be a voter. Take the summers back and forth over President Trump's executive order on vote by mail. It bounced around the court system before being ultimately blocked. Add in fears people have about federal interference in the midterms, and it's time to ask the question, will voter turnout be affected by all of this? So NPR's voting correspondent Miles Parks is in the studio to help try to answer that. Hey.
17: Hi, Juana.
14: Miles, it feels like there's been an election-related headline almost every single day recently, so I have to ask you, are we seeing an impact on voters?
17: Absolutely. I mean, there is a lot of worry out there, and we see that reflected in polling data. Only half of Americans right now think that this year's midterm elections will be free and fair. That's according to a recent survey from UC San Diego. And that is despite the rules for this election looking roughly the same as previous election cycles. You know, the courts, as you mentioned, have blocked President Trump's repeated attempts to exert more control over the voting process. Republicans in Congress failed to pass election restrictions that were on the table earlier this year. But the president's rhetoric and his administration's actions clearly still loom pretty large here.
14: How so?
17: Two big ways. So one is the idea of federal troops at election places, whether that's the National Guard or immigration enforcement. This is something that, frankly, would just be illegal under federal law, but it's something Trump himself has not ruled out categorically. And his administration has been announcing new charges for isolated election crimes almost every day leading up to the midterms. So we're now at this point where roughly 40% of voters expect ICE, immigration enforcement, to be at polling places in their communities this year. That's according to that UC San Diego poll. Mm-hmm. The other concern that we're hearing from voters is about the mail. Trump has spent years talking about voting by mail being full of fraud and working to restrict this process that roughly a third of Americans used to cast ballots in 2024. Polls are now showing less confidence in voting by mail. And when I talk to local election officials, they're also getting fewer requests for absentee ballots because of that.
14: Tell us more about your conversations with those local officials.
17: I mean, they're getting questions about all of these things. Carly Kappas, who's a Republican local official in Weld County, Colorado, told me she's been working in elections for roughly 20 years, and this cycle has just felt different.
18: Thinking back to, you know, my first election in 2004 up until present, on the national level, absolutely, this is the most uncertain.
17: And these officials are having to walk this kind of tightrope in response, where they don't want to minimize voter concerns or pretend that they know exactly what President Trump is going to do. But they also don't want to talk so much about their preparation and game planning that they make people really worried, that so worried that they don't end up turning out.
14: That was going to be my next question, actually. If voters are concerned, do you think many of them will choose to stay home?
17: I mean, that's the obvious question, right? You know, this is the exact scenario you would think about when you think about dampening voter turnout. But political science experts say it's really not that simple. Basically, when people are so worried about their voting rights, there can actually be kind of an adverse effect where it can actually drive turnout as people feel extra motivated or political groups mobilize in response. You just think back to 2020, an election that happened during a global pandemic when President Trump was pushing a lot of these same narratives. We saw the highest turnout in American history, right? So Brendan Nyhan, who's of Dartmouth College, he researches U.S. democracy. Here's how he put it.
19: It's possible that on net, the effect is zero or even positive. That doesn't mean it's healthy for democracy, for people to fear that they will be disenfranchised, but it does mean that we shouldn't kind of race to conclusions about big negative effects on turnout.
17: There is one more impact of this level of worry and distrust, though. Nyhan said it sets the stage for efforts to delegitimize results after the election, since people are more open to false claims when they don't trust trust the process to begin with.
14: NPR's Miles Parks, I'm sure we'll be talking more this election season.
17: I think so. Thanks, Juana.
14: Thanks.
16: The U.S. is in the midst of the worst measles resurgence in decades. The CDC, the Centers for Disease Control and Prevention, currently lists more than 3,600 confirmed measles cases and 2 deaths. Almost all of those cases have been among people who are not vaccinated. And as outbreaks grow in some states, the risk of exposure in public places is only getting higher. NPR's Rachel Carlson has some tips before you travel.
20: An outbreak is a group of cases in one area during a certain time period, like what's happening in Pennsylvania. And an exposure happens when a person comes into contact with someone who has measles. Like in California, when an infected passenger traveled on trains and buses throughout the state. public health experts say the best way to protect yourself is to make sure you're fully vaccinated. That means you've had two doses of the MMR vaccine.
0: Measles is more significant than just a fever and a rash. It can cause really severe illness.
20: That's Dr. Kalyani McCullough with the California Department of Public Health. She says getting measles can cause serious long-term health problems, even years after a person recovers. Dr. Paul Offit is the director of the Vaccine Education Center at the Children's Hospital of Philadelphia. The worry, he says, is for people who can't be vaccinated, like those with compromised immune systems or infants who haven't been vaccinated yet. They're at risk when large parts of a community don't have their vaccines.
1: The more likely you are to be exposed, the more likely you are to get sick. So herd immunity matters.
20: That's all because measles is highly contagious.
1: You don't have to come in direct contact with someone who has measles to get infected. You just have to be within their airspace within 2 hours of them being there.
20: The CDC says up to 9 out of 10 people who are not immune and who are exposed to measles will also get sick. McCullough noted anyone exposed to measles is usually advised to seek medical advice and isolate themselves if they develop symptoms within 3 weeks of exposure. And when it comes to international travel and moving through busy airports, she says parents with infants could ask their pediatrician about getting an early dose of the vaccine. Rachel Carlson, NPR News.
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24: There's no pretension. 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
27: Every age range. I love it. 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
24: Yes.
27: Dancing and having fun.
29: Thank you that it's free.
30: Yeah, it's so beautiful. 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I love it so much. 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
25: You see uniqueness. 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
3: We are very proud of our events, and we do a lot of them throughout the year. And when you're involved and you know, you understand, we are all over the place at 89.9 KCRW. Thanks for being with us. By the way, can I just say, Jill Smeo, I'm Steve, by the way, and Nick and Michael are in the room with us as well. Hello. Hi. Boz Skaggs. Just listening, like, it's like I haven't heard Boz Skaggs in a long time, so I'm so glad. I think Adria put that together. But okay, you're just looking at me with a blank stare. So I don't even know what to say. But anyway, it was nice to hear little Boz on the radio as well. We're also going to hear little Mark Mothersbaugh as well. Isn't that nice? A little tease?
4: Yeah, that's perfect.
3: Yeah.
4: And why would that be, Steve?
3: Well, because he's obviously from Devo fame, but also like did a lot of the artwork for our merchandise.
4: Absolutely. When you go to kcrw.com/give and you make your monthly gift to KCRW or maybe a one-time gift, we have some very, very special merch this drive. You know, you don't always need the merch or take the merch, but I think you do want to go and check it out. And we'll hear a little bit from Mark right now.
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3: Thank you, Mark Mothersbaugh. You know the interesting story, you know about the hoodie, right? He's got 89.9, 89.9. He doodled that in between sets at Coachella.
4: I love that. It's such an LA story.
3: You know.
4: And Mark is a donor to KCRW, hopefully just like you. When you go to kcrw.com/give, you'll see all the merch. We've got the tote bag, the coffee mug. Maybe you collect the coffee mugs. He did this dreamscape design. It's colorful and kind of, I don't know, magical. It reminds me a little of Where the Wild Things Are.
3: Oh, yeah.
4: But when you go to kcrw.com/give, you can choose, yes, I will take a thank you gift. And then you'll see the variety of items from the hoodie to the T-shirt, coffee mug, and the tote bag.
3: Boy, I like the colors, too. Purple
4: They're
3: and green.
4: Beautiful.
3: And
4: yeah.
3: Yellow. Yeah, that's gorgeous.
4: Yes,
3: ooh,
4: Dreamscape
3: really nice.
4: Is the perfect title.
3: Oh, you
4: got to
3: go online.
4: Design.
3: You got to go online and check this out, kcrw.com. And when you donate, you can see all the thank you gifts. Just go and click, yes, I would like a gift. And there they are. The tote bag, too, is really nice. And you can expand it and make, oh, yeah, it's got the same colors and then the KCRW logo. If you want the hoodie, the one that he doodled, mm-hmm. right, at Coachella, that's the on repeat hoodie, right? Yeah,
4: it's good.
3: There it is. It's really cool. It's black. It's got the KCRW. It's not even the KCRW logo. It's just the KCRW logo, according to Mark Mothersbaugh. So
4: yes,
3: there you
4: from
3: go.
4: From his hand.
3: Which is what we do, right? During these pledge drives, we've had so many artists come in and do different versions of the KCRW logo, and this is just one of them. So really cool. Again, to underscore, the important thing is not the merchandise, the Mark Mothersbaugh stuff, or all of that. The important thing is the fact that you listen to the radio station, and this is where you are each and every day. 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
4: I had talked earlier about our colleague, Brian Herdzinski, who was talking about his Jeopardy contestantship last night on Press Play.
3: Yeah.
4: But another thing Brian says that I love and I always quote is, if you can do anything in 5 minutes, do it right now.
3: Yeah.
4: I just love that. Be it emptying the dishwasher, doing the laundry, any sort of chore. Not that this is a chore, but if you have 5 minutes right now, and I think you do, go to kcrw.com/give. We don't want you to get distracted by dinner or whatever else you have coming up tonight. 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This is your moment to take action. And I promise it will make you feel good. It's not some annoying chore. This is something you're doing and you can feel good about and feel proud about that you're also providing KCRW and the true living, breathing community that we are for those in your community that might not be able to support yeah. right now. So if $100 a month is something you can do, thank you. If it's $20 a month, thank you. And the beauty is it'll be matched dollar for dollar by this enormous $250,000 challenge grant we have right now thanks to the Parenchio Foundation.
3: Yeah, you count on us every day. All we're asking for you to do is to support us with a small amount every month if you can, whether that be $50, $100. By the way, this is Mark Mothersbaugh right here. This is Girl You Want, right?
4: Yeah.
3: From Devo.
4: Yeah.
3: Yeah. All right. Very cool. Thank you, Michael, for that. That's very nice. Check out all of it at kcrw.com. Donate today, if you can, whether it be $50, $100 a month, whatever you can afford. We've got more news coming up in just a few minutes. Stick around. The news rolls on KCRW. More on what Pete Hegseth, the Secretary of War, had to say today. The State of the Force speech announcing new autonomous warfare initiatives and learned on what he's learned and leaning on culture war flashpoints, including diversity and other things, unity going forward. 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
5: Live from NPR News in Culver City, California, I'm Duane Brown. At the last minute, the Trump administration has continued funding for a FEMA program that's been a lifeline for thousands of people who lost their homes in the deadly Los Angeles wildfires. NPR's Kirk Sigler has more.
6: FEMA had initially approved $13 million for the program last year, but its future was in limbo right up until this week as grants had stopped arriving. Now the agency has released another $6 million of that money, meaning survivors like Sophia Vidal likely will keep their case managers. Vidal lost everything in the Eaton fire. Her case manager has been helping her with legal issues that keep cropping up, as well as with securing a building permit.
7: And it is a full-time job. Sometimes it's very, very stressful. We need help.
6: Vidal has still not broken ground on a new home. Survivors say the constant broader funding uncertainty is continuing to delay recovery here. Kirk Sigler, NPR News, Los Angeles.
5: Annual inflation in August was a little cooler than forecasters had expected. NPR's Scott Horsley has more on the latest cost of living data from the Commerce Department.
8: Consumer prices in August were up 3.4% from a year ago, according to the Commerce Department's inflation yardstick, which is closely watched by the Federal Reserve. Gasoline and diesel prices inched lower overnight, but remain much higher than they were before the U.S. launched its war with Iran. The U.S. economy grew a bit faster this spring than first reported. Updated figures show GDP grew at an annual rate of 2.2% in April, May, and June, thanks to upward revisions to consumer and government spending and investment. Scott Horsley, NPR News, Washington.
5: The Supreme Court has overturned a last-minute stay allowing Tennessee to execute the first woman in more than 200 years. Krista Gayle Pike admitted to killing a high school classmate in 1995, but appealed, claiming the jury failed to consider her sexual abuse and mental state growing up. You are listening to NPR News.

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1: 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Stick around because we've got all of that coming up right here on KCRW. Jill Smeo in the studio as well this afternoon. I'm Steve Chiatake, as always, here for you in the afternoons and asking for your support in a $250,000 challenge, Jill.
2: 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And it is a beautiful thing. We also talk about how people take meals to the food bank. They take that in lieu of a t-shirt or a sweatshirt as a thank you gift. What another beautiful way to support two organizations, two worthy causes at the same time. And I promise you, you will feel good. You'll be proud. I love when I meet folks. You know, we do film screenings out in the community. I think we had over 36 last year.
1: That's a lot.
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3: 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I'm Sasha Pfeiffer.
4: And I'm Juana Summers. Against the backdrop of an unpopular war with Iran, Defense Secretary Pete Hegseth delivered a State of the Force address today at a Virginia military base to hundreds of junior military leaders. Hegseth declared that the Pentagon is reviving a warrior ethos from what he called its woke past, and he attacked the press for its coverage. He also announced new initiatives, including a 4-star drone command and a project to study the future of warfare. NPR Pentagon correspondent Tom Bowman listened to that speech and is with us now. And Tom, that's quite a list.
5: Yeah, and there's more, Juana. Secretary Hegseth said he plans a sharp cut in the number of generals and admirals. He's long complained about a bloated bureaucracy, politically correct officers. Now, get this, there are some 850 of these senior officers, which has jumped 31% in the last 5 decades. Here's what he said.
6: You see, the number crunchers say we fired 10% of the generals and admirals across the force, and that number sounds about right. And I know because I directed it, that we've also reduced the overall number of general officer slots by an additional 10%. So yes, 20% reduction across the board.
5: Now, Juana, some retired officers I talk with say, you know, listen, we're probably too top heavy with senior military leaders, but they worry whether this will be done appropriately. Will Hegseth, let's say, try to get rid of officers he sees as not loyal or who question him, such as Army General Randy George and Army General C.D. Donahue, widely seen as some of the best. And he's also fired a number of senior black and female officers, questioning whether they got the job because of their race or gender. Also, the top Democrat on the Senate Armed Services Services Committee Jack Reed said lawmakers have a role here, and Hegseth must come to Capitol Hill to explain his reasoning.

0: For these cuts.
1: Okay, and this talk about restoring the warrior ethos. So is Hegseth saying it's back?
0: Right after just a year and a half. Let's listen.
2: Now, for almost 2 years, you've heard me talk over and over and over about three core priorities: reviving the warrior ethos, rebuilding the military, and reestablishing deterrence. And I'm proud to stand on this stage and report that the warrior ethos has been revived.
0: Now, he said there are no longer lawyers or HR types holding commanders back, no more DEI, no more risk aversion or social engineering. But one, it's hard to see exactly what has happened over the last year or so to allow him to make that statement. And also, he repeatedly accused the press of harming the military with its reporting, even using the word treason for revealing damage to U.S. bases in the Iran war, even though top officers pointed out that Iranian attacks on such bases as Bahrain would mean no U.S. forces were returned there anytime soon. And he also attacked the press for saying there was low morale in the military, but our reporting and others on stories like long deployments of U.S. warships, suicide attempts show that is the case based on what families and service members are telling us.
1: And Tom, about those new initiatives Hegseth announced, what can you tell us?
0: Yeah, the most substantive part of this hour-long talk at the Quantico Marine Base, he said there'll be a new autonomous warfare command headed by a four-star officer. It'll look at the development of drone warfare. Of course, the drone, as we've seen in the Ukraine-Russia war, has been a key development. Mm-hmm. And part of that will be Project Agincourt, which named after the 15th century English versus French battle, where the English used the longbow effectively against French knights. Clearly, the drone is the longbow of this century. He also came up with Project Meridian, looking at the future of warfare, and Hegseth wants a report within 120 days. And the project will include some familiar names, former House Speaker Newt Gingrich and Elon Musk.
1: Interesting. NPR's Tom Bowman, thanks as always.
0: You're welcome.
3: As part of the One Big Beautiful Act last year, Congress ended a federal tax credit that had helped lower the cost of electric vehicles. Today marks 1 year since the credit went away. So how are EV sales doing without it? The answer has a twist. To find out more, NPR's Willa Rubin went to a dealership in Massapequa, New York.
4: On a recent Saturday, I met up with Sal Iqbal. He is the general sales manager at the Toyota franchise in this part of Long Island.
5: Would you like some water, snacks?
4: That's okay, thank you. Today is a tough day for selling EVs. For one thing, it is pouring rain, but it's also been a tough year since the federal EV tax credit ended. This gave shoppers $7,500 towards a new EV.
5: I was nervous like everybody else because we didn't know what was going to happen.
4: Iqbal says they had to keep going.
5: But hey, what can we do? It's like complaining about the weather. You just gotta pivot and adjust and get a raincoat and an umbrella. You can't just complain about it.
4: Let's get the bad news out of the way first. On this rainy Saturday, Iqbal didn't sell any EVs. And nationwide, EV sales have been bumpy since the credit ended. Data from the car analytics companies Cox Automotive and Edmunds shows there was a big spike in sales last September. People rushed to buy before the credit went away. Then sales dropped for a while. Just about everyone who wanted an EV had just gotten one. But in the past year, Iqbal has noticed some really good news.
5: We used to have to literally beg people to take a Sienna, and now we can't keep them on the shelf.
4: Iqbal is talking about the Sienna minivan, which is a hybrid. It uses a gas engine and a battery-powered electric motor. Hybrids, he says, are in super high demand. On that rainy Saturday, the dealership sold six. Now, around the country, hybrid sales are soaring. Their big selling point is something that analysts did not see coming for 2026, the high price of gas, which nationally is around $4.50 a gallon. And customers have noticed.
5: They've done their homework that we're getting 43 miles to the gallon, where a traditional car that's gas is doing 20. And that changes everything for somebody.
4: And the sticker price for a hybrid is generally cheaper than an EV. Plus, Iqbal says, hybrids don't make drivers so nervous about limited battery range.
5: A lot of people are still scared of the electrical side things of EVs because it gives them anxiety of losing charge on the middle of the road.
4: or having to replace that giant battery for thousands of dollars, or finding a place to charge.
5: The hybrid is the best of both worlds.
4: Ivan Drury is the director of industry insights at the car data analytics firm Edmunds.
6: The downfall of the EV has highlighted how good the hybrid is.
4: Nationwide, hybrid sales are up almost 27% in the past year. That is according to Edmunds. And some brands are reporting super strong figures. Hyundai, its hybrid sales are up 33% in August compared to the year before. For Kia, same time frame, up 99%. Toyota didn't share its sales figures with NPR, but Drury's take is that now that Toyota's Sienna is a hybrid, people are into them.
6: I was like, oh, if I could get my hands on a sweet Sienna, I'd do anything.
4: And Drury sees another bit of good news. The EV tax credit also helped people lease EVs, and now a bunch of them are coming off lease and entering the used car market, which makes them cheaper. So used EV sales are up.
6: Our used market today would look nothing like it does for EVs if we did not have that credit.
4: One other saving grace for EVs, after the credit ended, sales fell. But this year, new EV sales have stabilized. A steady 6% of car buyers are still going electric. Iqbal says people are going to be interested in them as long as fuel is still expensive at the pump.
5: Nobody wants gas prices to be high. We all want them to be lower. But what can we do? Am I not going to drive?
4: After all, Americans' love of driving, that is not going away. Willa Rubin, NPR News.
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10: Well, you can peek. 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I'm not sure if we have a hat for this collection because Mark Mothersbaugh did a lot of the merchandise, and I know he did a tote bag and a mug.
9: And I don't think he did a hat. He did not do a hat.
10: Okay.
9: We have a t-shirt, we have a hoodie, we have a tote bag and a mug.
10: But I love what it says, like the fact that he wears his hat
9: proudly yes.
10: And on a date. I think you said he wore it on a date. You know, clothing has often been like an emblem of what you want to put forward in the world, what you want to show the world. And the fact that so many of us wear our KCRW merchandise proudly out there in the world, I have actually seen Steve Chiatakis give someone a high five at Costco because they were wearing their KCRW.
9: Yes.
10: You didn't identify yourself. You just gave
9: I'm
10: the old high
9: that.
10: Five.
9: No, I was like, hey, I love that place.
10: But it's beautiful. I've seen people. Yeah. I've stopped people. I remember I was once in Washington, D.C. for something we were doing with NPR, and I saw someone wearing their hoodie on the National Mall, and I also told them that I too love KCRW. So you know what? One more way to meet your neighbors and interact with your community by proudly showing that you love KCRW, and you can pick up this brand new limited edition Mark Mothersbaugh designed merch this time around. 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
9: What does it mean to you? Put a dollar value to it, whether it be the news and information you get, which, by the way, we continue with right here at 89.9 KCRW. And in the next few minutes, disabled kids make up the largest group in foster care. They have the worst outcomes, however, and they stay in foster care the longest. Their story is coming up in just a few minutes. Stick around. Important stories for sure as we move forward with the news on 89.9 KCRW. And next hour, in just a few, probably 20, 25 minutes, we're going to get the latest on that Israeli-Saudi flight. Israel says that a Fly Dubai co-pilot tried to crash a plane full of Israelis after stabbing his co-pilot in the cockpit. Now, that's what Israel says. We're going to try and get the latest on what exactly happened coming up in just the next few minutes right here on KCRW. So lots to do, lots to talk about today. And the thing is, and we will talk about this, Jill and Arnie and I spoke about it as well, the fact that, you know, the news can be scary. There's a lot going on. It can be inundating because, you know, it's just boom, boom, boom. There's another story. And what we try and do is filter that for you and give you, in a non-overwhelming way, the information that you need and your world put into context, put into perspective. And I hope that's important to you. If it is, give right now at kcrw.com/give.
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9: That's it. And you know who just texted me? NPR's Kirk Sigler, who does a lot of reporting out here in the West, right, based in Idaho, I believe. I don't know if he's in LA or not. He said, I'm wearing this shirt right now in traffic, and recently in the Paris airport got high-fived by this lady because I had it on. It's a KCRW t-shirt.
10: Yay. Hi, Kirk.
9: Hey, Kirk. I didn't actually know it was your fun drive. I'm just that cool.
10: Okay. He also sent a picture of himself, and he's wearing his sunglasses.
9: Kirk, don't take pictures of yourself while you're
10: 10
9: driving.
10: 10 and 2 on the wheel. 10 and 2.
9: Exactly. He must be on the 405 and stopped. Anyway, thank you, Kirk Sigler. And again, one of the voices you hear on NPR. He was looking for that shout out too, right? I mean, he got the shout out, and you could get the shirt, you could get whatever you want at kcrw.com/give. The only thing is you have to give to be able to do it. And thank you so much for your support of public radio.
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1: And I'm Juana Summers. Kids with disabilities make up the largest group in foster care. An NPR investigation finds they have the worst outcomes. They stay in foster care the longest. They're more likely to go to institutional settings, not to family homes. And those kids are more likely than other kids in foster care to die. NPR investigative correspondent Joseph Shapiro explains.
11: Police and paramedics show up at a house in Mesa, Arizona. They're responding to a 911 call about a kid with diabetes who stopped taking his insulin and was in distress. This is from the police body camera.
12: He's upset right now from a girl on Instagram. Refused insulin, refuses to eat medication.
11: Like, this is a group home for teens in foster care. In the desert night, the small ranch house is lit bright from inside. The woman who called 911 meets the police and paramedics outside and tells them the kid's really okay. He's just trying to get attention.
12: So now he's pretending that he's dead on the floor.
13: He's pretending what?
12: He's dead on the floor. Okay. He's fine. He's holding his breath.
13: Okay.
11: He's pretending to be dead on the floor. But when those first responders go inside, they find 15-year-old Christian Williams unconscious. Paramedics start chest compressions, trying to get the teen's heart beating again. An NPR investigation shows that children with disabilities, like Christian Williams, are the largest group to go into foster care, and they're the ones who have the worst results. We looked at federal data on more than 500,000 children and youth in foster care in 2025. Our analysis and additional reporting found that disabled kids stay in foster care the longest. They're less likely to be reunited with their parents. They get moved to more places. They're less likely to live with foster families, and they get sent to institutions instead, 10% compared to 4% of other children. And kids with disabilities are more likely to die.
14: This is the group that everybody gives up on, and it's because they have disabilities.
11: Nancy Thaler leads a federally funded project to provide better care. She says most of these children have complex medical needs, including tricky behavioral health issues like meltdowns and self-harm.
14: These are the kids that are so hard to understand and frankly take some sophistication to treat.
15: And I say, Jesus, come take me home.
11: Christian Williams was a sweet small boy with a round cherubic face. He loved to sing.
15: And I say, Lord, glory to that.
16: Everywhere he went, especially at church, everybody loved Christian.
11: Bobby Williams is Christian's mother.
16: Looked for him every Sunday just to get that big Christian hug.
11: Christian was also plagued by an occasional explosive temper. Sometimes when he was frustrated and upset, he'd hit or push the object of his anger, usually his mother or father. Different doctors gave different diagnoses.
16: ADHD, oppositional defiance disorder, mood dysregulation disorder, bipolar disorder, just a rainbow of things.
11: Christian's most pressing daily health issue was his type 1 diabetes. His parents and Christian did the work of checking his blood sugar and administering insulin throughout the day. DeForest Williams is Christian's father.
17: In those years between 4 and 15, he never went to a hospital in diabetic distress.
11: When Christian was 14, he had 3 meltdowns close together. They were worse than usual, with hitting and biting, one at the family's house, another at school, a third at church. Police were called. That's when child welfare stepped in and took Christian, not because of any neglect or abuse by the parents, but because Bobby and DeForest Williams felt they'd lost control of their son. So they felt reassured by the state's promise to take good care of him.
17: Absolutely. If we could go back in time, then we wouldn't make that decision to allow the state to take care of him. But, you know, everything that we did, it was to try to get help for him.
11: On June 6, 2024, Christian Williams moved to that residential treatment center in Mesa, Arizona. Pretty quickly, Christian's blood sugar levels soared out of control. 3 times over 2 weeks, he was rushed to the emergency room. Staff blamed Christian. Internal emails and the state investigation showed Christian, at times, did refuse to test his blood sugar or take his insulin. But a state investigator also found that not one person in the group home said they'd been trained in diabetes care. On July 7th, that day the paramedics and police came to the home, Christian was vomiting several times that morning, a sign that he might be hyperglycemic. Staff told police they tried to get Christian to go to the hospital, and he refused. But his roommate told police that Christian asked to go to the hospital, and the staff refused. 12 hours after Christian was first sick, a group home staffer called 911.
18: Hey, Christian. Come on, sit up for me, bud.
19: Where's he at?
18: Sit up, Christian.
11: At the hospital, Christian was placed on life support. But no one from the group house or the state called Bobby and DeForest Williams, or gave the doctor, who asked, their contact information.
20: Thank you for calling the Arizona Child Abuse Hotline. My name is Linda. How can I help you today?
21: Hi, Linda. Good evening or good morning.
11: So early in the morning, a doctor in the pediatric ICU calls the state child abuse hotline, asking them to track down the parents of Christian Williams.
21: Available to, you know, somehow let this poor child's family know that he's in a pretty critical condition here at our facility.
20: Okay.
11: A few days later, Bobby and DeForest made the decision to withdraw life support. A lawyer for the Catalyst Community Corporation, which runs the group home, declined to comment. NPR found other cases of disabled children who died in foster care, kids with mental illness or other disabilities, around the country and in Arizona, where just 19 months before Christian died, another child, a 9-year-old, died from failure to get his diabetes care. The sun is going down, but the heat is punishing when Bobby and DeForest Williams visit the public cemetery in Buckeye. After Christian died, his organs were donated.
16: We heard from one of the ladies that received, I think, lungs, kidneys?
22: I think it was the lungs.
16: She just wrote a card saying that she was ecstatic when they called her to tell her that they found a match.
22: He went away leaving a legacy, and he was a hero to 4 people. You know, he helped to give the gift of life to others.
11: There's another legacy of Christian Williams. We asked for comment from officials at the Arizona Department of Child Safety, which supervised the treatment center. They declined, citing pending litigation. But the state did begin revising its guidelines for diabetes care. The Williams family is suing the state to ask for compensation, and to demand better care for other kids with disabilities who go into foster care. Joseph Shapiro, NPR News.
1: This is Joe's last story for All Things Considered. He's been reporting for NPR since 2001. Joe has dedicated much of that time to reporting on Americans with disabilities, their struggles, their triumphs, and the ways in which the government has and has not supported them. Joe, thank you so much, and we'll miss you.
0: Our truth, our humanity,
2: yes,
0: comes when we share our stories with each other. We get to see each other's humanity. That means it's a lot harder for me not to have your back and you not to have my back in the future. And that is the beauty of what KCRW does. It brings us beautiful music, but also authentic truth and storytelling and news and NPR and all of the beautiful things that bring it home and make it right.
9: Humanity. There's that word, humanity, and dealing with everything in an empathetic way and understanding that, you know, we are just human and we're trying to do the best we can in whatever realm we can to give you the information, obviously, in a factual manner, in an expedited manner, right? Pretty fast. But also giving it to you with that caveat that, you know, we're not going to inundate you. We're not going to give you, overwhelming information that you just can't handle. I mean, that's what we try and do every day, is to put your world into context and perspective, the humanity of it all. At 89.9 KCRW, thanks for being with us. Steve Chiatakis with you and Jill Smeo as well. And into the next hour, we go with more news and information. We're going to talk more about that. The scary time in the sky with that airliner, right? It was a Dubai airliner, I believe, that was on its way to Israel, but had to be diverted into Saudi Arabia. We'll talk more about that coming up into the next hour. 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
10: Absolutely. 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
19: Live from NPR News in Washington, I'm Ryland Barton. Defense Secretary Pete Hegseth confirmed today that the U.S. military will cut 20% of its generals and admirals. NPR's Tom Bowman reports.
23: Secretary Hegseth said he plans a sharp cut in the number of generals and admirals. He's long complained about a bloated bureaucracy, politically correct officers. Now, get this, there are some 850 of these senior officers, which has jumped 31% in the last five decades. Here's what he said.
24: You see, the number crunchers say we've fired 10% of the generals and admirals across the force. And that number sounds about right. And I know, because I directed it, that we've also reduced the overall number of general officer slots by an additional 10%. So, yes, 20% reduction across the board.
23: Some retired officers I talk with say, you know, listen, we're probably too top heavy with senior military leaders, but they worry whether this will be done appropriately. Will Hegseth, let's say, try to get rid of officers he sees as not loyal?
19: NPR's Tom Bowman reporting. Cornell University says the school will cooperate with an independent investigation of the handling of an alleged sexual assault in 2024 after New York Governor Kathy Hochul demanded the probe. NPR's Brian Mann reports a prosecutor says he's trying to schedule a meeting with the woman at the center of the case.
2: In the woman's 2024 statement to campus police, she described swatting a man's hand away from her genitals and resisting an unwanted kiss from another man, all while she was heavily intoxicated. Still, DA Matthew Van Houten determined the